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2: You know, we're facing a significant mental health crisis with our children and young adults. Elizabeth Fisher Good persuasively argues that we can be protecting our kids' mental health by protecting their sexual health. The stress, anxiety, and depression they exhibit is due to more than just a lack of personal connection. She warns our children are being targeted online like never before by those who only seek to use and abuse them. She explains predators pose as peers on their favorite social media apps or online gaming chat rooms, forming what feels like a real connection to our lonely and disconnected kids seeking affirmation and acceptance. She also explains the way these traffickers use established grooming techniques. They'll ask for innocent-sounding photos at first, pushing for more and more each time until suddenly our kids are now under the control of this person and feel they have no one to turn to for help. The statistics from the internet are overwhelming. The best estimates are that probably 500,000 predators are online every day. That suggests that about 1 in 9 children will receive an online sexual solicitation, and once predators have secured a sexual image of a child, they can digitally manipulate it. You know, one article from Psychology Today on the long-lasting consequences of child sexual abuse explains that it doesn't seem to matter whether the abuse is physical or virtual. The long-term impact is anxiety, depression, PTSD, personality disorders, and eating disorders. You know, we are rightly concerned about the mental health issues facing children and young adults. To protect their mental health, we must also protect their sexual health. I'm Kirby Anderson, and that's my point of view.
1: Go deeper on topics like you just heard by visiting pointofview.net. That's pointofview.net.
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4: So many homes really are a swamp of discontent, and the mosquitoes of strife and arguments are breeding and constantly nagging at us. And we have people today, rather than getting to live, they're living to get. And we have the idea that in order to be happy, we have to have certain things. This is what destroys family contentment.
3: Welcome to Love Worth Finding. Pastor, teacher, and author Adrian Rogers said, somebody who is not content with what he has will not be content with what he would have. We all desire contentment for our families, but money can't buy it, and all the world certainly can't provide it. Contentment is something far deeper than that. True contentment, it turns out, doesn't begin with a bigger paycheck or a better situation. It begins with the fear of the Lord. Psalm 128 paints a beautiful picture of contentment. If you have your Bible, turn there now as Adrian Rogers shares more about cultivating contentment in the home.
4: So many homes really are a swamp of discontent, and the mosquitoes of strife and arguments are breeding and constantly nagging at us. And we have people today who are, rather than getting to live, they're living to get. And Madison Avenue has done a good job on us. Madison Avenue has given us a real case of the wants, and we have the idea that in order to be happy, we have to have certain things. Madison Avenue tells us, you deserve the best. You've got it coming to you. And if you get these things, then you'll be gloriously happy like all of the pretty faces on television. But you know, and I know that many families really, because of this, are financial time bombs getting ready to explode. Well, we have a picture of a contented family here in Psalm 128, and there are only 6 short verses. Let's read them all. Blessed is everyone that feareth the Lord, that walketh in his ways. For thou shalt eat the labor of thine hands. Happy shalt thou be, and it shall be well with thee. Thy wife shall be as a fruitful vine by the sides of thine house. Thy children like olive plants round about thy table. Behold, that thus shall the man be blessed that feareth the Lord.
5: The Lord shall bless thee out of Zion. Thou shalt see the good of Jerusalem all the days of thy life. Yea, thou shalt see thy children's children and peace upon Israel. Well, we're talking about contentment. What is contentment? May I give you a definition of contentment? Contentment, here it is an inner sufficiency that keeps us at peace in spite of outward circumstances. Now, actually, in the New Testament, the word contentment has the idea of being self-contained. You remember Paul said when he was in that Philippian jail, I've learned in whatsoever state I am, therewith to be content. The idea actually means I'm self-contained. I don't have to look at circumstances to find my peace. When the space shuttle goes up, they put everything on board that people are going to need because there's no 7-Eleven in the neighborhood up there. It is self-contained. It has everything on board. Now, a Christian, a person who has the Lord Jesus Christ in his or her heart, has that contentment, that self-containment. Now, let me say this about contentment, however. Contentment is not complacency. It is not being laid back. It is not being self-satisfied. Many of us need to get busy. There's so much room for improvement. There's so much more that we could be, should be. And contentment does not mean learning to do without possessions only. You can have possessions and be content. You can not have possessions and be content. You remember what the Apostle Paul said? I've learned in whatsoever state I am, therewith to be content. I've learned to abound, and there's nothing wrong with abounding. Friend, if you're abounding today, if you've got plenty, I'm so grateful for you. That's wonderful. But just be content with it. I've learned to abound. I've learned to abase. But I've learned in whatsoever state I am, good or bad, rich or poor, I have learned to be content. Now, the Bible is not against your having things. As a matter of fact, the Bible says, it is the Lord thy God that giveth thee power to get wealth. And the Bible says, God takes pleasure in the prosperity of his servants. And every good gift and every perfect gift comes down from above, from the Father of lights, in whom there's no variableness, no shadow of turning. So it doesn't take poverty to learn contentment. It doesn't take riches to learn contentment. But we must learn contentment. Remember in that passage of Scripture in Philippians chapter 4, verse 11, Paul says, for I have learned in whatsoever state I am therewith to be content. All right, may I give you three things that you need to learn if you'd have family contentment? Because, friend, listen to me now. If there's not contentment at home, you've got industrial strength problems. I mean, the devil had rather hurt you at home than anyplace else, because if you hurt at home, you just hurt all over. And if your home, as I say, is a swamp of discontent, you have got real problems. Number one, let's learn what destroys family contentment. The Bible says there in the Ten Commandments, thou shalt not covet thy neighbor's house. Thou shalt not covet thy neighbor's wife, nor his manservant, nor his maidservant, nor his ox, nor his ass, nor anything that is thy neighbor's. Now here in the Ten Commandments, the last of these ten is thou shalt not covet. It's a very interesting commandment. Before I look at that for just a moment, let me say this, that the Ten Commandments were given primarily to the family. Did you know that? God gave the Ten Commandments and he said, now dads, teach these to your sons and grandsons that you'll have a happy family. And God gives all of these nine laws for living, and then God sums it up with the last one, thou shalt not covet. Now, why did God put that last? Because it sums up all of the others. All of the other commandments deal with actions, but this last one deals with attitude. All of the others deal with deeds, but this last one deals with desire. What's in your heart? Covetousness. What is covetousness? Well, we told you what contentment is. Covetousness is unlawful desire that comes out of discontent. Actually, this particular commandment deals with the heart. Now, let me tell you why covetousness is so bad. Now, number one, it's so deceiving. Covetousness is very deceptive. Francis Xavier, a great Roman Catholic theologian, said this. He said, I have listened to thousands and thousands of confessions. Never one time have I ever heard anyone confess the sin of covetousness. It's interesting, isn't it? The Apostle Paul was a very righteous man. He lived a life of excellence before he got saved. He was doing well. One day, the Apostle Paul had the Ten Commandments out, and he was checking them off. Thou shalt have no other gods before me. He said, I don't do that. Thou shalt not make any graven images. I don't do that. Thou shalt not take the name of the Lord thy God in vain. I don't do that. Honor your father and mother. Yes, I do that. Remember the Sabbath day to keep it holy. Yes, sirree. Don't steal. I don't. Don't kill. I don't. Don't commit adultery. Never have. Boy, what a good boy am I. He said, I was just doing real good. I was doing super good. Till he said, I got to the last commandment. And I read that one, and it wiped me out. Listen to how he said it in Romans 7, verse 7. What shall we say then? Is the law sin? God forbid. I had not known sin but by the law. That is, the law is what peeled me back and showed me that I was a sinner. For I had not known lust. Now, lust means unlawful desire, except the law had said, thou shalt not covet. Paul said, I would have given myself an A till I got down to this last commandment. And it said, thou shalt not covet. I want to tell you something, folks. It is very debasing. It reveals how wicked our hearts are. Now, put it in your margin, Mark chapter 7, beginning in verse 21. Jesus is talking, and he's talking about your heart and my heart. And he says, for from within, out of the heart of men, proceed evil thoughts. Now, these things come out of our heart. Now, listen. Evil thoughts, adulteries, fornications, murders, thefts. Pretty bad list, isn't it? And notice the next thing, covetousness. Notice the company that covetousness keeps. Let me read it again. For out of the heart proceed evil thoughts, adulteries, fornication, murders, thefts, covetousness, wickedness, deceit, lasciviousness, an evil eye, blasphemy, pride, foolishness. All these evil things come from within and defile the man. Now, God just turns his x-ray into our hearts, and he says all of these things are in the human heart. They were born in our heart. If you ever eat an apple and find a wormhole, don't worry, there's no worm in the apple. The wormhole is not there for the worm to get in, but for the worm to get out. The worm was hatched in the blossom. The egg is there in the blossom, and the worm finds its inception there inside the apple and eats its way out. These things that come out of our heart, they were there, we were born with them. The Bible says we are by nature the children of wrath. Did you know little children are covetous? Prove it. Take any little child, put him in a room surrounded by 15 toys. He'd be playing with one. Let your neighbor come over to visit, put her little baby on the floor, and he'll go over and pick up one of those toys. And this kid will drop the one he's playing with and go over there and bop that kid and take that toy away from him. We are absolutely, by nature, covetous. I, me, mine, we want it for ourselves. And where does it come from? Jesus said in John 8, verse 44, you are of your father the devil, and the lust of your father ye will do. How did Satan become Satan? He coveted the place that God had. He said, I want to be like the Most High. I want the throne of God. I will exalt my throne above the stars of God. How did he encourage Eve to sin? Through covetousness. Take that which was not hers. She's surrounded in a garden, a beautiful garden, but there's one piece of fruit that she didn't have, and he said, you go ahead and take this. I was reading an article about some MBA students at prestigious Duke University. And they asked these students, in order that they might teach them more, these MBA students going into business, what do you want to learn? How do you want us to teach you? Let me just quote from the article. For several years, MBA students at Duke University's Fuqua School of Business were asked to write a personal strategic plan. The question posed to them was, what do you want to be when you grow up? With few exceptions, they wanted three things: money, power, and things. Very big things, including vacation homes, expensive foreign automobiles, yachts, and even airplanes. They were primarily concerned with their careers and the growth of their financial portfolios.

to ensure my instantaneous financial success. Well, I can promise you one thing. If they got that instantaneous financial success, they would not be satisfied. The Bible says, he that loveth silver shall not be satisfied with silver. Listen to me and don't forget this. A discontented man is never rich, and a contented man is always rich. A discontented man, I don't care how much he has, he's never rich. A contented man is always rich. And somebody who is not content with what he has will not be content with what he would have, and to whom little is not enough, nothing is enough. Covetousness is wrong. Now, I'm not saying that it is wrong to have godly ambition. I'm not saying it's wrong to have things. But covetousness is so deceptive, it is so debasing, and friend, it is so destructive. Now, this verse I really would like for you to turn to, 1 Timothy chapter 6, classic passage on family contentment. 1 Timothy chapter 6, and let's begin read in verse 6. But godliness with contentment is great gain. That's really the bottom line of all that I have to say today. For we brought nothing into this world, and it is certain we can carry nothing out. Somebody said, you never saw a hearse with a U-Haul behind it. And having food and raiment, that's just something to eat and something to wear, let us therewith be content. That's all you have to have. That's all you have to have. You can't go around naked and you got to eat. Jesus didn't even have, he said, foxes have holes and birds have nests. I don't have a place to lay my head. But he wasn't discontent. Having food and clothing, let us therewith be content. But now watch this, verse 9. But they that will be rich fall into temptation and a snare, and many foolish and hurtful lusts, which drown men in destruction and perdition. For the love of money is the root of all evil, which while some coveted after, there's our word, they have erred from the faith and pierced themselves through with many sorrows. Now that doesn't say that they that are rich. The Bible is not against riches. Abraham was rich. David was rich. Solomon was rich. Joseph of Arimathea was rich. But it says, they that will be rich. What does that mean? It means that is their dogged determination, just like these students at Duke. That is what I want. I have set my course to be rich. When you do that, you're living on dangerous ground. Ever so often, a man speaking in a university or high school will give a baccalaureate speech or whatever, and he'll give this advice, trying to get the kids to be ambitious. And he'll say something like this. Now, young people, make all the money you can just so you make it honestly. That sounds like good advice. That's terrible advice. Why? Because nobody has a right to make all the money he can. Because if you're making all the money you can, you're going to be making money when you ought to be doing something else. You're going to be making money when you ought to be spending time with your wife and family. You're going to be making money when you ought to be sleeping. You're going to be making money when you ought to be soul winning. You're going to be making money when you ought to be worshiping. There are a lot of people who are making all the money that they can. And when they're making all the money that they can, what are they doing? They're putting things first. And when you put things first, you know what that is? It's idolatry. Anything you love more, serve more, desire more, fear more, value more than God is an idol. Now, folks, when you are guilty of idolatry, you are guilty of something terrible. Listen, Jesus said in Luke chapter 16 and verse 13, no servant can serve two masters. Well, that's wrong. No servant can serve two masters, for either he will hate the one and love the other, or else he will hold to the one and despise the other. And if you're wondering what two masters he's talking about, he said, you cannot serve God and mammon. Mammon's just another word for things. And then Jesus said in Matthew chapter 6 and verse 33, seek ye first the kingdom of God and his righteousness, and all these things shall be added unto you. God will not work in second place. When you put God in second place, that is idolatry, and that's the reason the Bible calls covetousness idolatry. We have, in God we trust on our money, but we have me first written in our hearts. Let me give you a verse that proves beyond the shadow of any doubt that covetousness is idolatry. Colossians 3 verse 5, mortify, that means put to death, therefore, your members which are upon the earth, fornication, uncleanness, inordinate affection,

0: evil concupiscence and covetousness, which is idolatry. Now remember, covetousness is a very deceitful thing. Many of us would not say that we're covetous, but covetousness, according to Paul here in this passage to Timothy, is like an octopus. It just wraps its tentacles around you and drags you down. Many people get their identification by what they own, what they possess. A psychiatrist asked this question one time, if I am what I possess and I lose those things, then what am I? What am I? If I am what I possess and if I lose those things, then what am I? Who am I then? I heard about a man who loved gold. I mean, he just loved it. He had an inordinate affection for gold. Finally, he got a lot of gold, and he loved it. And so he put down a golden-colored carpet, painted the walls parchment color, got yellow drapes, got a gold-covered bedspread, even bought him some yellow pajamas, everything. He just loved gold. Everything was gold all around. But then he got sick. He came down with, would you believe, yellow jaundice. You know what yellow jaundice is? Turns you yellow. And there he was up in his bedroom. His wife called the doctor and said, doctor, he's upstairs. The doctor went up to examine him, came back down with a bewildered look. His wife said, well, how is he? He said, I don't know. I couldn't find him. People who get lost in these things can't find themselves. Now, folks, this is what destroys family contentment. And that is covetousness, unlawful desire. Not wrong to have things, but unlawful desire, a spirit of dissatisfaction. Number two, let's think about what defines family contentment. We've talked about what destroys it. What defines family contentment? Well, look in Psalm 128. There are three things. Number one, faith for the family. Faith for the family. Look in verse 1. Blessed is everyone that feareth the Lord, that walketh in His ways. The secret of satisfaction, of true contentment, is God Himself. To tell the man on the street that the fear of the Lord is the beginning of wisdom and the secret of satisfaction, he would laugh at you. That's the last thing he would believe would give him satisfaction. But let me give you some verses and jot them down because, hey, folks, these are great for your children, family worship. These are great for you to put on your refrigerator door. Hebrews chapter 13, verse 5. Now, remember, we're talking about contentment. Listen to this. Let your conversation be without covetousness. This is Hebrews 13, 5. The word conversation literally means behavior. Let your behavior be without covetousness and be content. Listen, be content with such things as ye have, for He hath said, that's God now, I will never leave thee nor forsake thee. All right, I'm telling you, the first secret of family contentment is God Himself. The psalmist said in Psalm 73, verses 25 and 26, whom have I in heaven but thee? And there's none upon earth that I desire beside thee. My flesh and my heart faileth, but God is the strength of my heart and my portion forever. And then remember the scripture we read in 1 Timothy chapter 6 and verse 6, godliness with contentment is great gain.
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2: 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In our series, Led to Witness, Pastor Chappell provides biblical encouragement and practical guidance for sharing your faith. As you listen, you'll be reminded that God can use your life to bring the message of salvation to those around you. And now, here's Dr. Paul Chappell with part two of a message called The Heart of the Shepherd.
3: There is a day of judgment coming. The Bible says in 2 Corinthians 5 and verse 11, knowing therefore the terror of the Lord, we persuade men. Knowing therefore the terror of the Lord. Listen, the Bible says it is appointed unto man once to die, say it with me, and after this the judgment. We know this. The Bible speaks of the great white throne judgment. And we know the terror of the Lord. We also know the mercy of the Lord. But if you love someone, if you have the compassion of a shepherd, you don't want them to stand before that great white throne judgment. You want them to know that their sins are forgiven, that they have a home in heaven. And we have an obligation to this great responsibility. 2 Corinthians 5:18, and all things are of God who hath reconciled us to himself by Jesus Christ and has given to us the ministry of reconciliation, sharing the reconciliation through Christ. And so the shepherd has a purpose to leave the 99, to seek the lost, so that they might be reconciled to the flock, reconciled to God. The chief shepherd is really our example in this. Jesus Christ, the chief shepherd, is our great example. Luke 19 and verse 10, for the Son of Man is come to seek and to save that which was lost. Let's say it together. Luke 19, 10, ready to begin. For the Son of Man is come to seek and save that which was lost. To seek. You know what I believe? I believe that the Lord is knocking on someone's heart this morning. I believe there are people throughout the Antelope Valley that are under conviction. The Lord has been seeking them. It might be their mother's letter from Missouri. It might be something they heard on the radio. It might be a friend that passed away and they've been thinking about eternity. It might be a gospel tract that somebody left on their door from Lancaster Baptist Church. We don't know what God uses, but we know that the Holy Spirit is witnessing into people's hearts and preparing people's hearts all the time. And we don't always know who that person is, but we know that God is always at work. He's always seeking. He's always looking to save those that are lost. And if this was Jesus' priority and we're commanded to walk in his steps, then we must make his last command our first priority. We must say, "Here am I, Lord, send me." 1 Peter 2:25 says, "For ye were as sheep going astray, but are now returned unto the shepherd and bishop of your souls." You see, this is what salvation is. It's coming to the Lord. You've returned to the shepherd of your soul, the Lord Jesus Christ. Oh, it's such a wonderful thing when someone comes back to the Lord, and when they're saved, it's a joy to see that in their life. Years ago, when I was in Bible college, our college vice president, Dr. Jack Baskin, called me into his office, and I must admit, I thought I was in trouble for something. I had several things I could have been in trouble for, to be honest with you. I was trying to figure out which one he might have known. You know how you do that when you get called into somebody's office. And so he called me in his office, and he said, "Paul, I have some ladies that have a Bible study out past Coachella, California, out in the low, low desert. And they are wondering if someone could come and preach to them on Sundays. They don't have a church in that area." And so I said, "Sure, man, that sounds great to me." I was called to preach, and he was giving me the opportunity. And we went out there with a small group of college friends, and there were five ladies there. I preached one of my very first messages in that little trailer where we met. It was a message about Noah. I preached everything I could preach about the flood, the animals, the ark, the antediluvian society, the grace of God that appeared to Noah. I mean, I went through the entire message. The entire message lasted 8 minutes. And sometimes on Sunday afternoons, Terry will say to me, "Honey, why don't you preach that great message about Noah you preached many, many years ago? I just love that message, you know." And pray for Terry. I don't know if she says that because she wants a short message or she really loves the story of Noah. I've not figured that out yet. But we had such a wonderful time there, and they to my delight, asked if I would come back out and preach the next week, and they brought a few more visitors, and we began going out then on Saturdays and knocking doors, inviting people to come, and there was one couple that we met. Their names were Fred and Alice, and so as I was out knocking on the doors in a mobile home park, Fred and Alice said, we'll come tomorrow. And oh, that was a great day. I'll never forget that day. We had 72 people in the living room of a house and the family room in the kitchen and some out on the patio. And it was just awesome. And I stood up and I preached from John chapter 3, "You must be born again." And I just kind of read a verse and talked a while and read a verse and talked a while. And came time to do what I'd always seen as a young boy growing up. That was to have the altar call. So I said, "All right, let's all stand together. We're going to have the altar call now." We had a pianist. She knew one song. Her song was "Just a Closer Walk with Thee." That's the song she could play. No matter what we sang, that's the song she always played. So I led in "Just As I Am," and she played "Just a Closer Walk with Thee." And that's how the altar call went. It didn't matter. I was just so excited to be serving the Lord. So I led that song. And as I led the song, something happened that I will never forget in my entire life. We had a center aisle in that living room. And Fred and Alice Riley came right up to the front. It shocked me out of my mind. They came right up to the front. I was 18 or 19 years old. I shook his hand. I looked at him. I said, "What'd you come up here for?" And I'll never forget what he said. He said, "Well, you said that Jesus said we must be born again. And we've never been born again." I said, "Oh." And we went over into a side room. I forgot to tell them to stop singing. I think they sang several more verses of "Just As I Am" while she played "Just a Closer Walk with Thee." We went in a side room and we opened up the scriptures, and Fred and Alice prayed to receive Christ as Savior. I'll never forget that prayer. Alice said, "Dear Lord, I feel like I'm up on stage getting my Emmy Award right now." And I remember thinking, what in the world? I never heard that kind of a prayer. But then she got to the part, she confessed her sins and asked Jesus Christ to come and save her soul. I'm going to tell you something. when a lost sinner comes home to the Lord Jesus Christ, it's the most glorious day you'll ever experience. Seeing someone get saved. Fred and Alice's life was changed, completely turned around. They began bringing others to know the Lord Jesus Christ as their Savior. The priority of the shepherd is for that one lost soul. Make it your priority this week. Notice, secondly, the persistency of the shepherd. The Bible says something else in verse 4. I want you to see it. And I know this is simple, but let me tell you something. This is so simple that 97% of all Christians have never led a person to Christ. So sometimes we need to just get back to basic things, don't we? And I want you to see this, the persistency of the shepherd. It says here in verse 4, and go after that which is lost. I want you to see this next phrase, until he find it. Let's say that together. Until he find it. One more time. Until he find it. Sometimes we think that soul winning must be just so easy for everybody else. You know, other people must just be much more successful at finding people who need the Lord. But apparently, the shepherd in the parable had to seek and seek and seek until he found it. And I want to share a verse with you. This might be the only verse you need this morning. I don't think so, but this one is certainly one that's helpful. Galatians 6:9, the Bible says, let us not be weary in well-doing, for in due season we shall what? Reap if we what? Faint not. You know, not everybody that you give a gospel tract to, not everybody that you talk to says, oh, thank you. What must I do to be saved? Some of them might say, well, what are you? Some kind of a religious bigot, religious fanatic? Some of them might say, keep it to yourself. But I'm telling you that there are those that are ready and waiting to receive the gospel. So we must not be weary in well-doing. Paul said, I have planted, Apollos watered, but God gives the increase. And we thank God for his faithfulness in this process. Be careful that you don't get into the excuse-making mode. By the way, make sure that you don't let some other Christian take you down spiritually or water down your witness. Paul said to the Galatians, you were running well. Who hindered you? You were really active. You were serving the Lord. What happened? Who'd you get around that kind of got you watered down? Listen, don't make excuses. The Bible says in Ecclesiastes 11:4, he that observeth the wind shall not sow, and he that regardeth the clouds shall not reap. I mean, there's always a reason why we can't do work. But when it comes to soul winning, let's not say, well, you know, it's too hot today, it's too cold today, it's this or it's that, but say, this is the day the Lord hath made. Sometimes Christians become apathetic. 1 Corinthians 15:34 says, awake to righteousness and sin not, for some have not the knowledge of God. I speak this to your shame. And so the shepherd went out and he was seeking in order that he might find the lost sheep. And then secondly, in order that he might bear the burden of the lost sheep. Now I want you to notice this. The Bible says in verse 5, and when he hath found it, he layeth it on his shoulders, rejoicing. He layeth it on his shoulders, rejoicing. Now, a lamb that has been out in the world oftentimes will need some attention. Sometimes the shepherd would find this lamb with cuts and scrapes, perhaps even a broken bone. And because it had been away from safety, it had been out in difficulty. And sometimes when people come to the Lord, they've had a broken marriage. They've had a time where they've been in drugs. They've had a time where they've lost their job or they've struggled with some addiction of some type. And yes, they're saved. Thank God the shepherd has found them. But now they need someone to kind of bear the burden, someone to help them get off the cocaine, someone to help them grieve their loss, someone to know where the book of Ephesians is in the Bible. That's real world Christianity. And so we see the shepherd not only brings them to the Lord, but the shepherd places them on his shoulder. He bears their burden like the good Samaritan who said, look it, you go to that inn and I'll take care of the bill. I want to help you get over this difficult time in your life. And so we see this was the heart of the Apostle Paul. And this is the heart of a soul-winning church. The Bible says in 1 Thessalonians 2:7, but we were gentle among you as a nurse cherisheth her children, being affectionately desirous of you. We were willing to have imparted unto you not the gospel of God only, but our own souls, because you were dear unto us. Look, it's not enough to just say, here's the gospel. We must also show the gospel. We must also bear the burdens. And this is what Jesus does for us. He forgives our sin, but he bears our burden. He is affectionately desirous of us. And so we see the priority of the shepherd. I've got a lost lamb there. I've got to leave the 99 and I've got to go until I find it. And that is the persistency of the shepherd, not simply going out and doing a religious duty, but really wanting to bring that one back to the safety of the fold. Then I want you to notice finally the praise of the shepherd. The praise of the shepherd, verse 5. And when he hath found it, he layeth it on his shoulders. Notice the last word. What's the last word in verse 5, please? Saying what? Rejoicing. He layeth it on his shoulders, rejoicing. The shepherd rejoices. You know, there's nothing like being around a service or a church where souls are being saved. And the Bible says in Psalm 126 and verse 6, he that goeth forth and weepeth, bearing precious seed, shall doubtless come again with rejoicing, bringing his sheaves with him. Now, there are many commandments in the Bible. There is a great commandment in the Bible to repent, to turn to the Lord Jesus Christ and be saved. But did you know that another commandment in the Bible is to rejoice? The Bible says in Philippians 2:16 that I may rejoice in the day of Christ. I'm holding forth the word of life that I may rejoice in the day of Christ. 1 Thessalonians 2:19, for what is our hope or joy or crown of rejoicing? Are not even ye in the presence of our Lord Jesus Christ that is coming? For ye are our glory and joy. In other words, the joy of the Christian life is seeing people's lives touched by the gospel, seeing their lives change, seeing the new believer, seeing that one that's asking those questions. That is the joy of the Christian life. The shepherd rejoices. And if you want some joy in your life, stay after souls. Keep involved telling people about Jesus. There's joy in serving Jesus. There's joy in seeing a visitor come or a friend ask that Bible question or someone turn their heart to the Lord Jesus Christ. And the Bible is very clear in verse 5 that when the shepherd found it, he placed the lamb upon his shoulders and he rejoiced that this one that was lost has now been found. The shepherd rejoiced. Notice secondly, his friends rejoiced. The Bible says in verse 6, and when he cometh home, he calleth together his friends and neighbors, saying unto them, rejoice with me, for I have found my sheep which was lost. Let me tell you something. Some friends might rejoice over some secular thing, like, oh, that's a cool fishing rod. That's a cool athletic event. But they might rejoice in those things. But listen, when you have a friend that gets happy with you because your nephew got saved, because your coworker got saved, because your mother accepted Christ as Savior, those are the friends that matter. I have many friends that would rejoice that I caught a nice fish, and that's wonderful. But let me tell you something. The best friends rejoice that you're a fisher of men. They encourage you in the things of the Lord. And these friends were rejoicing that someone had been saved. And look at the words of the shepherd there in verse number 6. He says, I have found my sheep which was lost. He was so excited that this one had been saved. The shepherd rejoices, the friends rejoice, but then it gets even better. It's like a song that has these verses ascending. The shepherd rejoices, the friends rejoice, but the Bible also says all of heaven rejoices when someone gets saved. Notice that in verse 10, we read these words of this same chapter, verse 10. Likewise, I say unto you, there is joy in the presence of the angels of God over one sinner that repenteth. Friend, it's time that we learn to get happy about what makes heaven happy. It's time to make Christ's last command our first priority, that we would have joy over sinners that are saved. Luke 15:10, over one sinner that repenteth, there is joy in heaven. And oh, that we would have heaven's priority. Let me tell you something. Up in heaven, when someone on the Dodgers makes a home run, the angels in heaven look down, they see that, and they go, Up in heaven, when some professional football player throws a touchdown and people are screaming, the angels in heaven, But when a 12-year-old boy from a broken home who didn't think anybody loves him finds out that God loved him and sent his only begotten son to save him, and that boy trusts Jesus Christ as his Savior. The angels in heaven rejoice. They strike up the band. It's a great time of rejoicing because somebody got saved. I want to ask you something. What makes you happy? What is it that brings joy to your life? And one of those things should be when you see someone come to the saving knowledge of Jesus Christ. That ought to bring great joy to your heart, just seeing someone come to the Lord Jesus. You know, we live in a world that has its values completely upside down. A world that calls wrong right. A world that rejects the gospel and the love of Jesus Christ. And I think that was illustrated to me a few years ago when we were up in the state of Oregon on a family vacation, and we went up to a beautiful place called Cannon Beach, and Terry wanted to see, I thought they were called starfish. Up there they call them sea stars. How many of you call them starfish? I want to just, see, there's the smart people in the church right there, but they called them sea stars up there, so I had to adjust my vocabulary. So Terry wanted to see these starfish, and so we began to go out by the rocks, and we were looking to see if we could find some starfish, and as we got out close by, there was a lady there dressed in red, and her job was to make sure that you did not get near the starfish. She called them sea stars because she's a liberal and I'm a conservative, and so I'm just teasing. I don't know why she called them that. But you'll notice her sign here, birds only beyond this point. Birds only. So I had no idea what she was doing. I had never met someone who had this particular ministry. But that was her ministry. And I'm just walking over by the rocks to see the starfish. And she says to Terry and I, "Stop! Stop! You cannot go near the sea stars. Only birds can go near the sea stars. Humans cannot go near the sea stars." Now, I know I'm being a little funny about this. They're probably endangered. I have no idea what the whole big picture is. And I have no problem if she wants to do that. I knew Terry just wanted to see the starfish. And she was very adamant. "Don't go near the rocks." And then she said something that I will never forget. I walked closer to her and I said, "What happened? What are you doing? Why are you doing this?" She said, "I do this every Thursday night. Thursday night I come down here to save sea stars. And I've got to make sure that people like you don't go near the rocks." She says, "This is what I do every Thursday night." She said, "My friends come on the other nights, Monday, Tuesday, Wednesday, Friday, Saturday, Sunday. But I'm here Thursday night, that's my night, every Thursday night, to save the sea stars." And I thought to myself, by the way, that's her religion. That's her religion. I don't know if it's all about, you know, the earth goddess Gaia, if it's all about that type of stuff, but she's very dedicated to planet Earth and to saving the creatures. And I'm not against saving the creatures. I'm just giving you an illustration. It's her religion. And she's so dedicated to it that she gives every Thursday night to save sea stars. And I couldn't help but ask the question in my own heart, where are the Christians who would give of their time so that someone who's lost could be found? The world is saving sea stars. But God has called us to go out and find that one that doesn't know Christ and bring them in to the fold. May we be led by the Spirit. I don't know what spirit leads her. I don't know what convictions guide her. But I know who lives within me, and I know who lives within you if you're a believer. May we understand that Jesus Christ came to seek and to save, not the sea stars. He came to seek and to save that which was lost. Humans who need the Lord Jesus Christ as their Savior. And I ask you today to say, "Lord, help me to stand in the way between someone who needs you and their salvation, to show them the way of Jesus Christ." And if you're here this morning, and like Fred and Alice, you've never been born again, you've never had that moment in your life when you realize that as a sinner, You needed a Savior. You've never called upon the Lord to come into your heart, forgive your sin, and save you. Then I want to encourage you in this early service. You don't have to wait for the 11 o'clock service. I would encourage you this morning to turn your heart to the Lord, to turn to Christ, to ask Him to forgive your sin, to be your Savior, and to come into His fold of grace in order that you might have eternal home in heaven for all of eternity.
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0: Oregon mother is now free to adopt children. This is Matt Staver with Freedom's Call. Jessica Bates is a widowed mom of five, but she felt God nudging her to adopt. Yet in 2023, Bates had to sue the Oregon Department of Human Services after she was disqualified from adopting for refusing to embrace the LGBT ideology and use opposite-sex pronouns, take children to pride parades, or give them puberty blockers or hormones. A federal district judge initially ruled against Bates in favor of the state's adoption policy. However, the U.S. Ninth Circuit Court of Appeals overturned that decision and blocked the state from applying the rule to Bates. Now, after a three-year legal battle, the state agreed to a settlement that allows her to seek a license to adopt children from foster care without violating her religious beliefs. Every state must protect children in foster and adoption services. Stay informed at Liberty Counsel's website, lc.org.
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2: May I say to you today, we have a priest who ever lives to make intercession for us. He's a priest after the order of Melchizedek, had no beginning and end in the days. He'll not die. He died for us down here. He lives for us up there. And he'll always be there for you. Always depend on him. He knows you. And you can know him. And to know him is life everlasting. And to know him will be the occupation for eternity. It'll never be changed. Now that's something to be thankful for today, that you have a Savior that you can go to anytime. And it'll be a glorious opportunity.
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3: 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I hope your response was God's Word. The Bible is the only true authoritative word or morality, and parents must emphasize God's word when discipling their children. But it's more than just giving a nod to the Bible. In our time, the authority of God's word is constantly under attack, so we must teach our children how to stand on the authority of God's word in all areas. And this week, we're going to look at how to do that. The first step is simple. 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
5: 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The Bible tells us that Earth was created to be inhabited. 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I'm David Reeves. 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
8: For American Family News, I'm Robert Thornton. President Donald Trump predicts the Iran war will be won very soon. Here's Fox's Jared Halpern.
9: President Trump says U.S. and Iranian negotiators are continuing to talk through mediators.
10: As far as I'm concerned, it's going to be one way or the other. It's going to go pretty quickly.
9: Speaking to reporters in the Oval Office, President Trump says two things will happen once the war ends. Iran will never develop a nuclear weapon.
10: As soon as that war ends, inflation's going to be eradicated totally.
9: The president says gas prices will also fall, though he has suggested that may not happen until after the midterm elections. At the White House, Jared Halpern, Fox News.
8: President Trump announced a new multi-billion-dollar steel mill today in hopes of bringing manufacturing back to the U.S. When asked by reporters in the Oval Office why the project is so important, the president said it has a lot to do with the military.
11: We have a military that's very powerful, and there are certain products you have to make. Steel is one of them. You need it for your planes, your army tanks. You need it. We have a lot of things we don't have to make ourselves.
8: The new steel project will take iron from a plant in Milwaukee, making the materials 100% American-made. Five young British men arrested on explosives and terror charges near a U.S.-operated Air Force base in England were released on bail today, and counterterror detectives said they were investigating multiple lines of inquiry, including whether there is a link to Iran. The men were detained early yesterday after three vans were spotted in the countryside near a U.K.-owned base that has been used by American bombers during decades of conflicts in the Middle East, including this year's war with Iran. A retired Army four-star general says it is an alarming development that Communist China provided Iran with the means to accelerate the development of its ballistic missiles to overwhelm Israeli defenses. More from AFN's Chad Groney.
12: There have been more than a few raised eyebrows about the lavish reception President Trump made for Xi Jinping during his visit to Washington last week. Trump even personally greeted the Communist leader on the airport tarmac. And Trump has announced that he plans another meeting with Xi in China in November, amid disturbing reports that China has been aiding Iran in their strikes on U.S. targets. In an interview on the Fox News channel, retired Army four-star General Jack Keane said no one should be surprised at this cooperation.
13: During the Biden administration, China, Russia, Iran, and North Korea decided to work together because they thought American leadership was weak, there were opportunities, and because of the vulnerabilities. And with Iran, they're receiving support from all three countries as well, China being one of them.
12: Keane says U.S. and Israeli intelligence revealed an alarming development.
13: China moved solid fuel for ballistic missiles to Iran and thousands of components to accelerate the development of ballistic missiles. And those missiles were being developed at a rate that alarmed our intelligence services. The Israelis and their major cities, Iron Dome was not going to be able to protect them to the degree to keep the casualties down, and it would exceed our ability to protect U.S. bases. That was alarming.
12: Keane says that proved to be one of the reasons we went to war.
13: And I wish we had emphasized it actually more at the time. What happened here is China played a role in that decision. We shouldn't be surprised by this, and we have every right to push back on it.
12: I'm Chad Groening.
8: The Texas Attorney General is investigating Blue Cross Blue Shield Insurance over claims of denials and delays of urgent care. More from Fox's Kristen Goodwin.
14: Texas Attorney General Ken Paxton says the investigation will focus on Blue Cross Blue Shield of Texas's approval and denial of medically necessary claims, noting it will determine whether claims are denied without adequate review or whether the company engages in any other unlawful practices. The Republican noting the probe comes after a string of consumer complaints. Paxton, who is running for U.S. Senate in Texas, saying in a statement, Blue Cross Blue Shield has a responsibility to put patients before profits and ensure that Texans receive the care they need, adding, I will wage a relentless legal battle against any insurance company that fails to protect health and safety of Texans. Kristen Goodwin, Fox News.
8: To see more news, go to AFN.net. I'm Robert Thornton.
15: Good evening. Here's your Milwaukee weather forecast for Monday, September 28th. Milwaukee is clear and 63 degrees with wind at 12 miles an hour. Tonight stays mostly clear with a low of 50. Tuesday will be mostly sunny and 71. Rain showers are likely Wednesday with a high near 69, followed by a chance of thunderstorms Wednesday night. That's your Lighthouse Christian Radio weather update.

2 Corinthians 1, 3-4. Blessed be God, even the Father of our Lord Jesus Christ, the Father of mercies and the God of all comfort, who comforteth us in all our tribulation, that we may be able to comfort them which are in any trouble, by the comfort wherewith we ourselves are comforted of God. This is Light for Your Path on Lighthouse Christian Radio.

0: 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We're to do to others what we'd want them to do to us.
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0: 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We always want our churches to have the free ability to ask someone to leave who's causing a problem. But it's important to remember these rights exist when we're going door to door for Christ, witnessing also. When distributing gospel tracts, it's not the same as soliciting. Courts have held that private residents that have a sign that says effectively anything similar to "no trespassing" or "no soliciting" must be respected by everyone. If you see such a sign hanging on an individual home, just pass it by and keep going. Failing to respect such signs can lead to a trespassing charge. We've seen that happen. You have every right to witness in America, but private property rights must be respected.
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1: I'm Steve O'Dell with Mission Network News. In July, Zion Church pastor Ezra Jean was unexpectedly released from detention in China. Authorities had arrested Jean and 17 other Zion Church leaders in October under charges likely related to the church's online ministry. Their story gained international attention, which likely led to Jean's release. Anna Liu, Jean's wife, says now that Jean is in the United States, he will probably take on a mentoring role and help to plant churches. Liu wants other churches to be influenced by this message.
2: I like people to know God is really good. We can hold our faith until we meet with Jesus. Yes.
1: Eight other Zion Church leaders remain in detention in China under criminal charges. They are standing strong in faith. Pray for their release and find other prayer requests from Liu in the full report online. Then, the team at Horizons International has discovered the best social media strategy to reach people with the gospel, and they want you to practice it too. Here's Pierre Hosny.
3: Whenever we're using actual biblical content, we find that the interactions are so much stronger.
1: Scripture and biblical concepts engage people's hearts. One Syrian woman fled to Lebanon to escape war. Then she saw a social media post from Horizons about inner peace.
3: When she saw the word inner along with the word peace, she was confused because she thought that peace means that you're in an area where there's not war.
1: She contacted Horizons with questions. Today, she has peace with God in Christ. Pray for more stories like this.
3: Pray for the responses among the Muslims around the world in our language groups, that their hearts would be open.
1: 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I'm Steve O'Dell.
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0: Now, God doesn't grade on the curve. God doesn't just give A for effort. And God will not overlook sin. Put it down big, plain, and straight. God will not overlook sin. You know, there are people who say, well, God's too good to punish sin. You've got it backward. God is too good not to punish sin. If you had to go through all the lectionaries and dictionaries of the world to get a word that would describe God and put it in one word, of course, that would be impossible. But if you had to choose one word above all other words, it would be the word holy. Holy means that God never has, God never can, God never will overlook sin. All sin must be punished. If God overlooked sin, God would topple from His throne of holiness. God would cease to be a righteous God. Put in your margin Romans chapter 3, verse 23. For all have sinned and come short of the glory of God.
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2: Romans 13, 8. Owe no man anything but to love one another. 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
1: For American Family News, I'm Robert Thornton. The United Kingdom is investigating whether or not suspects involved in an alleged plot on a military base used by the U.S. have any ties to Iran or Russia. The U.K. has since released the suspects on cashless bail. President Donald Trump spoke with reporters and gave his reaction to their release.
2: I'm surprised that they released them. I wouldn't have done that. Look, they've been very good. They worked with us very closely. We know everything about them. We would not have released them.
1: Authorities have identified the five male suspects as UK nationals, but no further details have been provided. Iran is strongly denying any involvement in the plot. The Trump administration asked the Supreme Court today to let it enforce restrictions on gender manipulation procedures in federal prisons. The emergency appeal comes after lower courts blocked officials from immediately carrying out the policy adopted after an executive order from President Trump. U.S. District Judge Royce Lamberth, a Ronald Reagan appointee, ordered the government to continue providing gender manipulation procedures. Today, the United States and China released reciprocal lists of products worth about $30 billion each that will see tariff cuts from American hair products to Chinese toys in a deal expected to boost trade. The details came just days after President Xi Jinping met with President Trump in Washington in his first state visit to the U.S. since 2015. Coastal flooding, gusty winds, and heavy rainfall were still lingering along the East Coast. Fox's CB Cotton reports from New Jersey.
3: The center of the storm is now offshore in the Atlantic, but coastal flooding is still expected for some parts of the Jersey Shore. The lingering effects of the storm, coupled with the high tide, has brought these floodwaters back in. And there are other parts of the East Coast that are also expected to experience some of the storm's impacts through tonight. I'm thinking about eastern Massachusetts and Rhode Island. You'll see the storm's most noticeable remaining impacts in those places. They could get gusty winds along with some minor coastal flooding. As for here in Jersey, the worst of the storm is behind us. But over the weekend, there were heavy rains and high tides, all contributing to rising waters in low-lying neighborhoods.
1: Elsewhere, the National Weather Service says a multi-day and potentially dangerous flash flood event was getting underway across the southwest as a strong storm system moves inland. Tropical moisture from the remnant of Hurricane Polo will be drawn into the region. A former registered nurse at Texas Children's Hospital was given the Cost of Discipleship Award at this year's Pray Vote Stand Summit. AFN's Chris Woodward was there.
4: Vanessa Sivage, now leading the advocacy group Protecting Texas Children, sat down with Tony Perkins of Family Research Council for an interview to detail the toll she witnessed firsthand.
5: Week after week, I don't think I can fully ever encapsulate or put into words what it's like to watch young women week after week start to look like boys, and what it's like for boys to slowly start to look like girls. They are destroying the good thing that God created when he made them male and female.
4: Sivage said a turning point came when she was unknowingly asked to instruct a young patient on how to administer cross-sex hormones. That moment prompted her to contact a reporter anonymously in 2023.
5: I was devastated by that I had played a role in the gradual destruction of the body that God had so lovingly designed for him. And so it was at that moment that I decided to call a reporter, and that's when I blew the whistle anonymously.
4: The case culminated in a federal settlement. As part of the resolution, the hospital agreed to remove past public statements regarding Sivage and fund a dedicated clinic providing free medical care for individuals experiencing regret from transition procedures. The Cost of Discipleship Award is from Family Research Council, which, along with AFA Action, puts together the Pray Vote Stand Summit. I'm Chris Woodward.
1: On Wall Street, stocks were down today. The Dow lost 347. The S&P shed 59. The Nasdaq dropped 248. West Texas Intermediate crude was around $93 a barrel. That's all our time for now. For more news, go to AFN.net. I'm Robert Thornton.
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7: The Bible tells us that at the beginning of the Israelite 430-year stay in Egypt, the Israelites were well respected for Joseph's sake. And later, when the Egyptian leadership forgot how Joseph saved Egypt, it began making their lives difficult. One of the most enlightening finds is a village that was once occupied during the Israelite stay in Egypt. Excavators at the city that was called the Village of the Place of Truth have found homes, letters, notes, court records, work diaries and wills dating from this period. The village was home to those who built the royal tombs. And while there is no evidence that the Israelites ever lived in the village, what has been found has revealed much about the life in Egypt when Israel was there. We learn that Egypt had a tradition in which every citizen put in at least 1 year of service to the government. Those out of favor could be forced into years or even a lifetime of forced labor. However, it was considered an honor to work on the royal tombs, and it seems unlikely that the Israelites had much to do with them. The Bible tells us that the Israelites did, among other things, make bricks. That could include the very bricks that built the village of the Place of Truth. Finally, we learn that pigs were a stable among such workers, which certainly would be repugnant to the Israelites. Archaeologists have concluded that the biblical record of Israel's stay in Egypt has too many accurate details about Egypt to be nothing more than a legend.
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9: Good evening. Here's your Milwaukee weather forecast for Monday, September 28th. It's clear and 57 degrees in Milwaukee with calm winds. Tonight brings mostly clear skies and a low of 50. Tuesday will be mostly sunny and 71. Tuesday night, mostly cloudy with a 30% chance of showers after 5 a.m. and 60. Wednesday, showers likely and 69. Wednesday night, showers and thunderstorms likely with a low of 62. That's your Lighthouse Christian Radio weather update.

Acts 2:21. And it shall come to pass that whosoever shall call on the name of the Lord shall be saved. 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

Kids today juggle a lot. Lessons, homework, activities. 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

walked along through crowded streets. No one seemed to care. Another day just as before, as if he'd never been there. Then in sorrow to the tomb, their hearts filled with pain, they saw the tomb open wide.

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1: How do you do? Only fools and the unwary walk on the thin ice of temptation, seeking forbidden thrills that plunge them into the dark, cold waters of regret. The man in this story yielded again and again to temptation, even though he knew the risk and the heartache that followed. He simply didn't have the power to resist until his heart and mind and life were unshackled.

0: Unshackled, True Life Stories That Light the Darkness is dramatized and produced in Chicago by Pacific Garden Mission. Many people look at the homeless and see someone who doesn't seem to care about anything. But God looks on the heart and sees the spiritual darkness, which is the real reason for the failure and despair. Now that's why Pacific Garden Mission has been here for street people since 1877, beaming the light of the world to people with an empty stomach and an even emptier future. The mission provides food, clothing, and shelter, even medical and dental care to those without means, all provided through the gifts of those who listen and care. More than 500 people find refuge each night at the old lighthouse. Not all of them leave with the light of the world, but those who do walk in newness of life and share that light with others, like the man in this story. And now for broadcast around the earth, here's program number 2,556 in the series Unshackled, the program that makes you face yourself and think.
1: I gotta have a fix, man. I'm dying.
2: Me too. I'm ready to rob the cashier over there.
1: Wait. Chuck's waving at us to come. He must have got some money from someone.
2: Let's go.
1: All right. You drive, Chuck. I'll hop in back.
2: I got the shake so bad I can hardly stand it. And my stomach. Oh, man, the cramps are killing me.
1: Yeah, same here.
3: Hey, Chuck. Take it easy, man. Don't kill us before we get the heroin, huh?
2: That's a red light up ahead, buddy. Slow down.
3: Whoa, Chuck, man! That car almost hit us! Don't run any more lights, okay?
2: Chuck! Hit the brakes before you kill us all!
0: Broad is the way that leads to destruction, and there are many who go that way. The man in our story was among them. He was 22 years old, addicted to drugs and unable to change, as he took that fateful ride. His journey, which had begun long before that, would take him to places he didn't want to go and cost him more than he could pay. This is the true story of Don Barry, right now on Unshackled.
4: I was born September 2nd, 1949, in Detroit, Michigan. My best friends were my two younger sisters. My brother, who was 3 years older than I, was never close to me. He and his friends made fun of me, and Dad and he would even hold a pillow over my face as their way of teasing me. There was never much love displayed in our family because, well, my mom and Dad, they fought a lot.
5: Why didn't you answer me?
6: I didn't hear you.
5: You didn't want to hear me.
6: I was busy.
5: You're always busy. You leave the children with Nana so you can enjoy yourself.
6: Well, I work too, don't forget.
5: I have no quarrel with your working. It's the other activities that are dubious, like your so-called friends.
6: Well, who are you to judge me or my friends?
5: I'm your husband. That's who?
6: Back off.
5: Oh, I could get so mad I could...
6: Go right ahead.
5: Don't think I wouldn't. If your grandmother wasn't here, I don't want to hear from her. She's always taking your side.
4: Nana, my great-grandmother, lived with us. She jumped into every argument. She was the one who represented maternal love and security to me, so I called my parents by their first names, Pat and Hal. Their fights tore me in two. I had recurring nightmares, and Nana was sure I was possessed. When I was about 12, she died suddenly, and I was devastated. That summer, I began smoking. I also began snitching alcohol stashed under the kitchen sink, my way of escaping the pain. One day, my dad took me to an alley where we waited a long time. Eventually, my mother came out of a building with a man. I didn't fully understand what it meant at the time. My youngest brother had died in childbirth, and my dad told me that he was not the father. One day, I came home to find my dad loading his clothes in the car.
7: Hey. What are you doing, Hal?
5: What does it look like I'm doing?
7: Are you going somewhere?
5: I'm leaving for good.
7: Well, why?
5: I've had it with your mother running around on me.
7: Well, does Pat know you're leaving?
5: No, she's at work. I'll be gone when she gets home. Let her figure it out.
7: Well, where are you going?
5: Upstate New York, where my mom and dad live. I'm going to start a new life. You want to come along?
7: Well, yeah. Can I?
5: Yeah. Go get your things.
4: Didn't take me long to realize I'd made a mistake. I enrolled in school, but there was no way I could adjust to the sudden change in my life. The emptiness and loneliness ate at me. I was afraid to tell my father, so one day I just called my mother.
8: Hello?
7: Hi, Pat. It's me, Don.
8: Don! How are you doing up there?
7: Oh, I'm so homesick. I want to come home.
8: Oh, I'll come and get you, son.
7: You will?
8: Yes. Does your father know you want to leave?
7: Oh, do I have to tell him? I mean, he might try and stop me.
8: Well, never mind then. I'll drive up with the girls and meet you.
7: Where?
8: In front of the chocolate factory at 8 o'clock in the morning, okay?
4: I didn't tell my dad. Just pretended to go off to school as usual and waited for my mom, who arrived on schedule. Oh, what a relief it was to go back to Detroit. As kids, we were always dropped off at a church on Sunday, but I didn't learn anything. Already, I was deceitful and lied easily. My secret drinking brought other problems not so secret. Poor grades, physical sickness, fighting and stealing. My brother Chuck knew what was going on, and as the oldest, he tried to correct me.
9: I've been hearing things about you and your friends stealing stuff.
7: Yeah, it's a lie.
9: No, it isn't. I know you've been into the liquor under the sink. You better straighten up, Don.
7: Look, you are not telling me what to do.
9: You're turning into a little punk.
7: Oh, and I suppose you're perfect?
9: I get good grades. I work hard to help Pat. What do you do?
7: I can't work. I'm only 14.
9: Yeah, I think you're just selfish, Don.
7: I don't care what you think.
9: Hey, get a job and pull your own weight.
7: Man, I wish I could work. I need the money.
9: Well, I'm going into the Army after graduation. You can take over my paper route. And try not to ruin it.
4: After my brother joined the Army, I became the man of the house at 15. But I was completely irresponsible. I ran around with rebellious kids and drank a lot. I collected for the paper route, but didn't pay the company. I didn't respect any authority. I had no interest in achieving anything, except to get high. I went to church with the girl I was dating, but I always felt like a misfit, except with my rebellious friends.
2: Hey, Don, what's the haps, man?
4: Oh, nothing, man. Hey, you got any money for beer?
2: Nah.
4: Bummer.
2: What's wrong, dude?
4: Barb and I broke up.
2: Yeah? Man, I thought you two were tight.
4: Yeah, she's too wrapped up in her church thing, man. That's not for me.
2: Yeah, there's plenty of other girls around.
4: Well, I'm dropping out of school.
2: To work?
4: Nah, I'm gonna join the Army.
2: Why you want to do that, man? They'll send you to Vietnam.
4: I don't care. I thought I'd found my calling in the Army. I did well for a change. I finished basic training with honors. But instead of Vietnam, I ended up in Hawaii, where my drinking increased. 3 months before my discharge, I began experimenting with drugs. I left the Army in 1969 and went home to Detroit. Foolishly, I looked up my old friends and was introduced to every drug that was available. Within 3 months, I was dealing drugs and addicted to heroin. I resorted to crime to support my habits, so I was in and out of jail, and my family was not thrilled.
9: What are you doing here?
4: It's my home too, you know.
9: Not anymore, you bum. We don't want you here.
6: Oh, you look terrible, Don.
4: Well, you know, things are kind of tough right now, Pat.
9: Yeah, and whose fault is that?
4: You got anything to drink
9: around
4: here? Don't
9: give him anything.
6: Why don't you go into some kind of drug rehab, Don?
9: Because he doesn't want to change. He likes being a lowlife.
4: Okay, can I borrow some money?
9: Don't give him any. I gave him money to buy a car, but do you see a car anywhere? You bought drugs, didn't you? Didn't you?
4: Shut up!
6: Oh, Don, how could you do something like that?
9: Because he's no good. He just got out of jail, I hear. We know what you've been up to. The police came by and told us about your dirty deals.
6: You better leave, Don. I'm tired of this hassle.
9: Yeah, and don't come back. We disown you.
4: Heroin is a pitiless master. I saw friends die by overdose. Yet I would lie, cheat, and steal to get a fix. The fix that could just as easily kill me. I became so ruthless that even I was shocked. The streets became my home. And nothing is more devastating than living on the streets, not knowing or caring what the day will bring. Then came the night we drove into the inner city to buy heroin and crashed. I was thrown from the back seat, out the side window, and struck my head on a fire hydrant. I was unconscious for 6 days. Chuck died in surgery. But my other friend wasn't even scratched. I lay in the hospital, and I knew I had to leave Detroit, or I would die. I left in November of 1972, but death went with me.
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4: I'm not proud of the 18 years that followed. Well, would you like to hear the highlights, or more accurately, the lowlights? Let's see. Arrested in Mississippi for stealing a Winnebago, but the sheriff and judge were merciful and let me go to rehab instead of jail. Norfolk, Virginia, I sold drugs to sailors. Drug running in Detroit led to 3 years in prison. A marriage in 1980 to another alcoholic that ended in divorce when I lost my job and our house because of my crack cocaine addiction. Here I was in 1990 with nothing, aimlessly wandering the streets.
5: You look like you could use some help, brother. Is there anything I can do? I'm the pastor of this storefront church here.
4: Well, I could use something, that's for sure. I just lost my wife, my job, and my home. I honestly don't know what I'm gonna do.
5: You have a place to live?
4: I'm staying in our empty house. The bank foreclosed on it, so there's no electricity, no water, and no heat, but hey, it's a roof over my head.
5: Have you eaten today?
4: I was just on my way to pick up something at the store.
5: Well, I'm Pastor Pete, and you're...
4: Don Barry.
5: Oh, why don't you come inside, Don? Yeah. We're still renovating, but we worship here tonight and Sunday. I'm always here if you need me, Don.
4: I appreciate your concern.
5: I could see you were hurting.
4: Yeah, to tell the truth, I've just been existing for a long time. I don't care if I see another sunrise or not. I mean, what's the point? I'm 40 years old, and all I've done is waste my life. And my family, they disowned me a long time ago, and now my wife is gone. I had a good job with Norfolk Shipbuilding and Dry Dock, but I lost that thanks to drugs and drinking. I'm a real mess.
5: Jesus can help you, Don.
4: Oh, Jesus doesn't want anything to do with somebody like
5: me. Yes, he does. He came not to call the righteous, but sinners to repentance. And the Bible says there is none righteous. No, not one. We're all sinners in need of forgiveness.
4: Yeah, well, I tried to quit using drugs, but I keep coming back to them. Can God really help me?
5: If you ask him to and mean it, let me pray with you.
4: Being a cocaine addict, I was motivated by what I could get out of this man of God. He prayed with me and I left, but I went back to the service that evening because it was Easter time. The end of his message challenged me.
5: The Bible says in Romans chapter 10, verses 9 and 10, that if thou shalt confess with thy mouth the Lord Jesus, and shalt believe in thine heart that God hath raised him from the dead, thou shalt be saved.
9: Amen. That's right.
5: For with the heart man believeth unto righteousness,
9: yes,
5: and with the mouth confession is made unto salvation.
9: Praise God.
5: If you want to receive salvation today, pray with me. Lord, I agree with you that I have sinned, and there's no way for me to be pure in your sight except for the blood of Christ that washes away my sins. Thank you for sending Jesus to die in my place. I cannot comprehend that kind of love, but I hunger for your love and your forgiveness. I believe Christ rose from the dead and comes even now to live in my heart. Thank you, Jesus, for dying for me. Help me to live for you. Amen.
9: Praise God.
11: Amen.
4: Afterward, I prayed to receive Christ. It felt as if I'd been cleaned with a fire hose when I walked outside that night. Oh, what joy I had. Then I went to work for a contractor who sent me on a job in San Diego. there I slipped back into my old lifestyle and lost my job, so the welfare department helped me to get to Norfolk by bus. I called Pastor Pete.
11: God bless you. This is Pastor Taylor.
4: Pete, it's Don Barry. I just got back in town.
11: Don, good to hear from you. How's it going?
4: I'm glad to be back. I let temptation get the best of me.
11: Oh, I'm sorry to hear that, Don.
4: I'm beginning to think I'm hopeless.
11: God never gives up on one of his children, Don.
4: Well, that's why I came back.
11: Did you go to a good church out there?
4: Well, I didn't know anyone or which one was right, so... No, I didn't.
11: Hey, we're just getting ready to start a one-week camp with some of the youth groups around here. Why don't you join us? The Lord will help you resist temptation as you study his word.
4: Thanks, Pete. As I followed biblical teachings, my life began to change. I moved back into my abandoned house and read the Bible by candlelight. I walked 5 miles to church and stayed consistent in my walk with the Lord for months. Then I was ordered to leave the house, so I bounced from a rescue mission in Norfolk to the VA hospital and on to another rescue mission. Well, the next morning, I met with the pastor of the mission.
12: Sit down, Don. Tell me about yourself.
4: Well, I had such a feeling of peace when I entered this mission. I can tell that God has his hand on this place.
12: Do you know the Lord, Don?
4: Oh, I invited Christ into my heart almost a year ago. Mm-hmm. I had such joy at first. Then I went off to California on a job and didn't attend church or read my Bible. So before I knew it, I went back to my old lifestyle. I knew it was wrong, and I was so miserable, but I still did it, and I'm ashamed to say it. Why am I so weak, Pastor?
12: Well, every believer in Christ struggles with some problems. How to do what you know is right and not do what is wrong. The Bible says you have to walk in the Spirit of God and not make provisions for the flesh to fulfill the lusts thereof.
4: Yeah, but how?
12: Well, study the Bible every day and pray. I'll tell you this, Don. You will never again have peace if you knowingly sin, because the Spirit of God dwells in you. God is holy, and he hates sin.
4: Yeah, well, I have a long way to go.
12: Well, we all do. But God promises to finish the work he began in you. He also promises to forgive if we confess our sins and turn from them.
4: So you mean there's hope?
12: Yes. You need to grow spiritually. And we offer a program here to help you with that. Are you interested?
4: Well, yes. Every morning, while everyone else was asleep, I went to the chapel to study the Bible. I couldn't seem to absorb enough of God's word. I was overwhelmed with questions. One of the volunteer staff members became a mentor to me.
9: Good morning, Don. Well, I can almost set the clock by you in here reading the word.
4: Well, I went to church with a girlfriend when I was a teen, but I didn't fit in, so I stopped going. Oh, if only I'd read the Bible when I was growing up, my life would have been completely different.
9: Oh, absolutely. Psalm 119, verse 105 says, "Thy word is a lamp unto my feet and a light unto my path."
4: Yeah, but you know, even though I didn't know the Lord, time after time I was spared.
9: Mm-hmm. Jeremiah chapter 31, verse 3 says, "The Lord hath appeared of old unto me, saying, Yea, I have loved thee with an everlasting love. Therefore with loving kindness have I drawn thee."
4: It's true, J.D. I was arrested in Mississippi for stealing a Winnebago when I was broke and desperate for a fix, and the sheriff had mercy on me. I see now that that was God's doing.
9: You're right, Don.
4: I was so stupid for getting into drugs.
9: You know, God can use what you've been through to help others.
4: Well, I sure hope so.
9: You ever heard the program Unshackled?
4: Unshackled? No. What is it?
9: It's a radio drama of people whose lives were changed by the Lord. When you've been steadfast in your walk with the Lord for a while, you should send your story to them.
4: Well, if it had helped somebody else avoid the path I took, I'd do it. My church asked me to help with Sunday school and the youth ministry, and that's when pride filled my heart. I thought I was too strong to yield to temptation, and about that time, I had an income tax refund of about $500 or $600. Saturday night came, and I went on a binge and blew it all. I didn't even go back to the mission that night. The next day when I returned, the pastor called me into his office.
12: I understand you missed bed check last night, Don.
4: Yes, I did, Pastor. I was out all night. I had an income tax refund and spent it all on drugs and booze. I'm pretty

0: I never, nobody ever forgave me like that.
1: God did, at the cross. He loves you, Don, not because of what you do or don't do, but because Christ died for you.
0: How could I have done that to him? I mean, I know better, and I was doing so well.
1: Ah, that's pride talking, Don. Never compare yourself with anyone but Jesus. He's the standard, the measuring stick, and he's perfect.
0: Well, I'm sure not. How do I resist temptation the next time?
1: Only with God's strength. The world, the flesh, and the devil will always tempt you to do wrong. There are only two choices when you're tempted, Don. Give in and regret it, or turn to God and grow in faith. The Bible says he will always provide a way of escape. Memorize 1 Corinthians chapter 10, verses 13 and 31. They'll help you.
2: His compassion in spite of my transgression taught me about unconditional love. I'd lived all my life for selfish purposes, so I had much to learn. Not long after that, I met and began dating Linda, and I knew she was the woman I wanted to marry. But I didn't have a job, a home, or even a car.
3: You said you had a surprise for me.
2: Yep. Here it is.
3: You have a car?
2: Hop in. This was in the mission warehouse, and they didn't need it, so they gave it to me.
3: Don, what a blessing.
2: Huh? I can't believe how good the Lord has been to me. First he gave me a job, then a car, but that's not all. Jay and Reba helped me to get insurance.
3: Oh, Don, it's wonderful.
2: And now we can get married. You will marry me, won't you?
3: You know I will, Don.
2: Oh, Linda, I can't believe how good the Lord is. In November 1991, I left the mission and married Linda. 6 weeks later, I again succumbed to temptation. I stayed out all night feeding my lust for drugs and alcohol. I tell this at the risk of alienating those who have never yielded to this degree. I tell this because I learned an important lesson, one I never forgot when I came home the next day. Linda, it's me. Open up, please.
4: Well, at least you didn't die of an overdose.
2: Hi, J.D. Where's Linda?
4: In the kitchen, crying. She said you withdrew all the money from the bank.
2: It's true. Man, I'm sick because of what I did.
4: You should be. The wages of sin is death, and sometimes the death of a relationship.
3: Oh, Don, how could you do that? I trusted you. We all trusted you.
2: I'm so sorry, Linda. I never thought about how much it would hurt you when I sinned. Please forgive me.
3: I forgive you, Don, but trust will take longer. You'll have to earn my trust.
4: Sin has consequences, Don. You will have to step down from your position as a youth worker.
2: Oh.
4: Your decision to sin will cause the name of Christ to be blasphemed.
2: I understand.
4: The one you really hurt when you sin is God, and those who you could cause to stumble. You need to get on your face and confess your sin and repent. Commit yourself to following him from now on.
2: I took JD's advice, and God gave me complete victory. That was January 11th, 1992, and I rejoice to say I never again took drugs or drank alcohol. It did take time to regain the trust of those close to me, but through that experience, I learned how much we hurt others when we sin. And because of their forgiveness, I learned to extend love and forgiveness to others. My relationship with my parents and siblings was completely restored, and a few years later, my church made me a deacon. On Easter Sunday in 1996, I preached the sermon at the mission where I was saved.
1: In September 1997, Don was diagnosed with leukemia. His illness brought a bond to our membership that is overwhelming. He had a bone marrow transplant in early 1999, but it was too late. He went home to the Lord on April 6th, 1999, a faithful witness to the end. He never forgot the mission where he was saved and often came by to give his testimony and encourage the homeless. He loved to tell of God's boundless love and the power of Jesus Christ to change lives.

0: That's why he wanted us to share his testimony.
1: Listening friend, have you received the gift of salvation, purchased by the Son of God on the cross? The Bible tells us in John chapter 1, verse 12, "But as many as received him, to them gave he power to become the sons of God, even to them that believe on his name."
2: If you desire a personal relationship with Jesus Christ, or would like to speak to someone about this most important matter, we encourage you to call 1-888-NEED-HIM. 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This program will feature the very words of Billy Sunday, Charles Spurgeon, Dwight L. Moody, and many more, all dramatized and delivered by our very own Unshackled actors. And then there's our daily devotionals. 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And our address? Pacific Garden Mission, 1458 South Canal Street, Chicago, Illinois, 60607. So until next time, unless our Lord returns before then, the doors to Pacific Garden Mission are open night and day. 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
1: So many homes really are a swamp of discontent, and the mosquitoes of strife and arguments are breeding and constantly nagging at us. And we have people today, rather than getting to live, they're living to get. And we have the idea that in order to be happy, we have to have certain things. This is what destroys family contentment.
0: Welcome to Love Worth Finding. Pastor, teacher, and author Adrian Rogers said, somebody who is not content with what he has will not be content with what he would have. We all desire contentment for our families, but money can't buy it, and all the world certainly can't provide it. Contentment is something far deeper than that. True contentment, it turns out, doesn't begin with a bigger paycheck or a better situation. It begins with the fear of the Lord. Psalm 128 paints a beautiful picture of contentment. If you have your Bible, turn there now as Adrian Rogers shares more about cultivating contentment in the home.
1: So many homes really are a swamp of discontent, and the mosquitoes of strife and arguments are breeding and constantly nagging at us. And we have people today who are, rather than getting to live, they're living to get. And Madison Avenue has done a good job on us. Madison Avenue has given us a real case of the wants, and we have the idea that in order to be happy, we have to have certain things. Madison Avenue tells us, you deserve the best. You've got it coming to you. And if you get these things, then you'll be gloriously happy like all of the pretty faces on television. But you know, and I know that many families really, because of this, are financial time bombs getting ready to explode. Well, we have a picture of a contented family here in Psalm 128, and there are only six short verses. Let's read them all. Blessed is everyone that feareth the Lord, that walketh in His ways. For thou shalt eat the labor of thine hands. Happy shalt thou be, and it shall be well with thee. Thy wife shall be as a fruitful vine by the sides of thine house. Thy children like olive plants round about thy table. Behold, that thus shall the man be blessed that feareth the Lord. The Lord shall bless thee out of Zion. Thou shalt see the good of Jerusalem all the days of thy life. Yea, thou shalt see thy children's children and peace upon Israel. Well, we're talking about contentment. What is contentment? May I give you a definition of contentment? Contentment, here it is an inner sufficiency that keeps us at peace in spite of outward circumstances. Now, actually, in the New Testament, the word contentment has the idea of being self-contained. You remember Paul said when he was in that Philippian jail, I've learned in whatsoever state I am, therewith to be content. The idea actually means I'm self-contained. I don't have to look at circumstances to find my peace. When the space shuttle goes up, they put everything on board that people are going to need because there's no 7-Eleven in the neighborhood up there. It is self-contained. It has everything on board. Now, a Christian, a person who has the Lord Jesus Christ in his or her heart, has that contentment, that self-containment. Now, let me say this about contentment, however. Contentment is not complacency. It is not being laid back. It is not being self-satisfied. Many of us need to get busy. There's so much room for improvement. There's so much more that we could be, should be. And contentment does not mean learning to do without possessions only. You can have possessions and be content. You can not have possessions and be content. You remember what the Apostle Paul said? I've learned in whatsoever state I am, therewith to be content. I've learned to abound, and there's nothing wrong with abounding. Friend, if you're abounding today, if you've got plenty, I'm so grateful for you. That's wonderful. But just be content with it. I've learned to abound. I've learned to abase. But I've learned in whatsoever state I am, good or bad, rich or poor, I have learned to be content. Now, the Bible is not against your having things. As a matter of fact, the Bible says, it is the Lord thy God that giveth thee power to get wealth. And the Bible says God takes pleasure in the prosperity of his servants. And every good gift and every perfect gift comes down from above, from the Father of lights, in whom there's no variableness, no shadow of turning. So it doesn't take poverty to learn contentment. It doesn't take riches to learn contentment. We must learn contentment. Remember in that passage of Scripture, in Philippians chapter 4, verse 11, Paul says, "For I have learned in whatsoever state I am therewith to be content." All right, may I give you three things that you need to learn if you'd have family contentment? Because, friend, listen to me now. If there's not contentment at home, you've got industrial strength problems. I mean, the devil had rather hurt you at home than anyplace else, because if you hurt at home, you just hurt all over. And if your home, as I say, is a swamp of discontent, you have got real problems. Number one, let's learn what destroys family contentment. The Bible says there in the Ten Commandments, "Thou shalt not covet thy neighbor's house. Thou shalt not covet thy neighbor's wife, nor his manservant, nor his maidservant, nor his ox, nor his ass, nor anything that is thy neighbor's." Now here in the Ten Commandments, the last of these ten is, "Thou shalt not covet." It's a very interesting commandment. Before I look at that for just a moment, let me say this, that the Ten Commandments were given primarily to the family. Did you know that? God gave the Ten Commandments and he said, "Now dads, teach these to your sons and grandsons that you'll have a happy family." And God gives all of these nine laws for living, and then God sums it up with the last one, "Thou shalt not covet." Now, why did God put that last? Because it sums up all of the others. All of the other commandments deal with actions, but this last one deals with attitude. All of the others deal with deeds, but this last one deals with desire. What's in your heart? Covetousness. What is covetousness? Well, we told you what contentment is. Covetousness is unlawful desire that comes out of discontent. Actually, this particular commandment deals with the heart. Now, let me tell you why covetousness is so bad. Now, number one, it's so deceiving. Covetousness is very deceptive. Francis Xavier, a great Roman Catholic theologian, said this. He said, "I have listened to thousands and thousands of confessions. Never one time have I ever heard anyone confess the sin of covetousness." It's interesting, isn't it? The Apostle Paul was a very righteous man. He lived a life of excellence before he got saved. He was doing well. One day, the Apostle Paul had the Ten Commandments out, and he was checking them off. "Thou shalt have no other gods before me." He said, "I don't do that." "Thou shalt not make any graven images." "I don't do that." "Thou shalt not take the name of the Lord thy God in vain." "I don't do that." "Honor your father and mother." "Yes, I do that." "Remember the Sabbath day to keep it holy." "Yes, sirree." "Don't steal." "I don't." "Don't kill." "I don't." "Don't commit adultery." "Never have." "Boy, what a good boy am I." He said, "I was just doing real good. I was doing super good till," he said, "I got to the last commandment. And I read that one and it wiped me out." Listen to how he said it, Romans 7, verse 7. "What shall we say then? Is the law sin? God forbid. I had not known sin but by the law." That is, the law is what peeled me back and showed me that I was a sinner. "For I had not known lust." Now, lust means unlawful desire. "Except the law had said, thou shalt not covet." Paul said, "I would have given myself an A till I got down to this last commandment, and it said, thou shalt not covet." I want to tell you something, folks. It is very debasing. It reveals how wicked our hearts are. Now, put it in your margin, Mark chapter 7, beginning in verse 21. Jesus is talking, and he's talking about your heart and my heart. And he says, "For from within, out of the heart of men, proceed evil thoughts." Now, these things come out of a heart. Now listen, evil thoughts, adulteries, fornications, murders, thefts. Pretty bad list, isn't it? And notice the next thing, covetousness. Notice the company that covetousness keeps. Let me read it again. For out of the heart proceed evil thoughts, adulteries, fornication, murders, thefts, covetousness, wickedness, deceit, lasciviousness, an evil eye, blasphemy, pride, foolishness. All these evil things come from within and defile the man. Now, God just turns his x-ray into our hearts, and he says all of these things are in the human heart. They were born in our heart. If you ever eat an apple and find a wormhole, don't worry, there's no worm in the apple. The wormhole is not there for the worm to get in, but for the worm to get out. The worm was hatched in the blossom. The egg is there in the blossom, and the worm finds its inception there inside the apple and eats its way out. These things that come out of our heart, they were there, we were born with them. The Bible says we are by nature the children of wrath. Did you know little children are covetous? Prove it. Take any little child, put him in a room surrounded by 15 toys. He'd be playing with one. Let your neighbor come over to visit, put her little baby on the floor, and he'll go over and pick up one of those toys, and this kid will drop the one he's playing with and go over there and bop that kid and take that toy away from him. We are absolutely, by nature, covetous. I, me, mine, we want it for ourselves. And where does it come from? Jesus said in John 8, verse 44, you are of your father the devil, and the lust of your father ye will do. How did Satan become Satan? He coveted the place that God had. He said, I want to be like the Most High. I want the throne of God. I will exalt my throne above the stars of God. How did he encourage Eve to sin? Through covetousness. Take that which was not hers. She's surrounded in a garden, a beautiful garden, but there's one piece of fruit that she didn't have, and he said, you go ahead and take this. I was reading an article about some MBA students at prestigious Duke University. And they asked these students, in order that they might teach them more, these MBA students going into business, what do you want to learn? How do you want us to teach you? Let me just quote from the article. For several years, MBA students at Duke University's Fuqua School of Business were asked to write a personal strategic plan. The question posed to them was, what do you want to be when you grow up? With few exceptions, they wanted three things: money, power, and things. Very big things, including vacation homes, expensive foreign automobiles, yachts, and even airplanes. They were primarily concerned with their careers and the growth of their financial portfolios. Their personal plans contained little room for family, intellectual development, spiritual growth, social responsibility, or more effective management. Their mandate to the faculty was, teach me how to be a money-making machine. Give me only the facts, tools, and techniques to ensure my instantaneous financial success. Well, I can promise you one thing. If they got that instantaneous financial success, they would not be satisfied. The Bible says, he that loveth silver shall not be satisfied with silver. Listen to me and don't forget this. A discontented man is never rich, and a contented man is always rich. A discontented man, I don't care how much he has, he's never rich. A contented man is always rich, and somebody who is not content with what he has will not be content with what he would have, and to whom little is not enough, nothing is enough. Covetousness is wrong. Now, I'm not saying that it is wrong to have godly ambition. I'm not saying it's wrong to have things. But covetousness is so deceptive, it is so debasing, and friend, it is so destructive. Now, this verse I really would like for you to turn to, 1 Timothy chapter 6, classic passage on family contentment. 1 Timothy chapter 6, and let's begin read in verse 6. But godliness with contentment is great gain. That's really the bottom line of all that I have to say today. For we brought nothing into this world, and it is certain we can carry nothing out. Somebody said, you never saw a hearse with a U-Haul behind it. And having food and raiment, that's just something to eat and something to wear, let us therewith be content. That's all you have to have. That's all you have to have. You can't go around naked and you got to eat. Jesus didn't even have, he said, foxes have holes and birds have nests. I don't have a place to lay my head. But he wasn't discontent. Having food and clothing, let us therewith be content. But now watch this, verse 9. But they that will be rich fall into temptation and a snare and many foolish and hurtful lusts, which drown men in destruction and perdition. For the love of money is the root of all evil, which while some coveted after, there's our word, they have erred from the faith and pierced themselves through with many sorrows. Now that doesn't say that they that are rich. The Bible is not against riches. Abraham was rich, David was rich, Solomon was rich, Joseph of Arimathea was rich. But it says they that will be rich. What does that mean? It means that is their dogged determination, just like these students at Duke. That is what I want. I have set my course to be rich. When you do that, you're living on dangerous ground. Ever so often, a man speaking in a university or high school will give a baccalaureate speech or whatever, and he'll give this advice, trying to get the kids to be ambitious. And he'll say something like this. Now, young people, make all the money you can just so you make it honestly. That sounds like good advice. That's terrible advice. Why? Because nobody has a right to make all the money he can. Because if you're making all the money you can, you're going to be making money when you ought to be doing something else. You're going to be making money when you ought to be spending time with your wife and family. You're going to be making money when you ought to be sleeping. You're going to be making money when you ought to be soul winning. You're going to be making money when you ought to be worshiping. There are a lot of people who are making all the money that they can. And when they're making all the money that they can, what are they doing? They're putting things first. And when you put things first, you know what that is? It's idolatry. Anything you love more, serve more, desire more, fear more, value more than God is an idol. Now, folks, when you are guilty of idolatry, you are guilty of something terrible. Listen, Jesus said in Luke chapter 16 and verse 13, no servant can serve two masters. Well, that's strong. No servant can serve two masters, for either he will hate the one and love the other, or else he will hold to the one and despise the other. And if you're wondering what two masters he's talking about, he said, you cannot serve God and mammon. Mammon's just another word for things. And then Jesus said in Matthew chapter 6 and verse 33, seek ye first the kingdom of God and his righteousness, and all these things shall be added unto you. God will not work in second place. When you put God in second place, that is idolatry, and that's the reason the Bible calls covetousness idolatry. We have, in God we trust on our money, but we have me first written in our hearts. Let me give you a verse that proves beyond the shadow of any doubt that covetousness is idolatry. Colossians 3 verse 5. Mortify, that means put to death, therefore, your members which are upon the earth, fornication, uncleanness, inordinate affection, evil concupiscence, and covetousness, which is idolatry. Now remember, covetousness is a very deceitful thing. Many of us would not say that we're covetous, but covetousness, according to Paul here in this passage to Timothy, is like an octopus. It just wraps its tentacles around you and drags you down. Many people get their identification by what they own, what they possess. A psychiatrist asked this question one time, if I am what I possess and I lose those things, then what am I? What am I? If I am what I possess and if I lose those things, then what am I? Who am I then? I heard about a man who loved gold. I mean, he just loved it. He had an inordinate affection for gold. Finally, he got a lot of gold, and he loved it. And so he put down a golden-colored carpet, painted the walls parchment color, got yellow drapes, got a gold-covered bedspread. He bought him some yellow pajamas, everything. He just loved gold. Everything was gold all around. But then he got sick. He came down with, would you believe, yellow jaundice. You know what yellow jaundice is? Turns you yellow. And there he was up in his bedroom. His wife called the doctor and said, doctor, he's upstairs. The doctor went up to examine him, came back down with a bewildered look. His wife said, well, how is he? He said, I don't know. I couldn't find him. people who get lost in these things can't find themselves. Now, folks, this is what destroys family contentment, and that is covetousness, unlawful desire. Not wrong to have things, but unlawful desire, a spirit of dissatisfaction. Number two, let's think about what defines family contentment. We've talked about what destroys it. What defines family contentment? Well, look in Psalm 128. There are three things. Number one, faith for the family. Faith for the family. Look in verse 1. Blessed is everyone that feareth the Lord, that walketh in His ways. The secret of satisfaction, of true contentment, is God Himself. To tell the man on the street that the fear of the Lord is the beginning of wisdom and the secret of satisfaction, he would laugh at you. That's the last thing he would believe would give him satisfaction. But let me give you some verses and jot them down because, hey, folks, these are great for your children, family worship. These are great for you to put on your refrigerator door. Hebrews chapter 13, verse 5. Now, remember, we're talking about contentment. Listen to this. Let your conversation be without covetousness. This is Hebrews 13, 5. The word conversation literally means behavior. Let your behavior be without covetousness and be content. Listen, be content with such things as ye have, for He hath said, that's God now, I will never leave thee nor forsake thee. All right, I'm telling you, the first secret of family contentment is God Himself. The psalmist said in Psalm 73, verses 25 and 26, whom have I in heaven but thee? And there's none upon earth that I desire beside thee. My flesh and my heart faileth, but God is the strength of my heart and my portion forever. And then remember the scripture we read in 1 Timothy chapter 6 and verse 6, godliness with contentment is great gain.
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5: 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Had no beginning and end in the days. He'll not die. He died for us down here. He lives for us up there. And He'll always be there for you. Always depend on Him. He knows you. And you can know Him. And to know Him is life everlasting. And to know Him will be the occupation for eternity. It'll never be changed. Now that's something to be thankful for today, that you have a Savior that you can go to anytime. 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
7: The Bible tells us that at the beginning of the Israelite 430-year stay in Egypt, the Israelites were well respected for Joseph's sake. And later, when the Egyptian leadership forgot how Joseph saved Egypt, it began making their lives difficult. One of the most enlightening finds is a village that was once occupied during the Israelite stay in Egypt. Excavators at the city that was called the Village of the Place of Truth have found homes, letters, notes, court records, work diaries and wills dating from this period. The village was home to those who built the royal tombs. And while there is no evidence that the Israelites ever lived in the village, what has been found has revealed much about the life in Egypt when Israel was there. We learn that Egypt had a tradition in which every citizen put in at least 1 year of service to the government. Those out of favor could be forced into years or even a lifetime of forced labor. However, it was considered an honor to work on the royal tombs, and it seems unlikely that the Israelites had much to do with them. The Bible tells us that the Israelites did, among other things, make bricks. That could include the very bricks that built the village of the Place of Truth. Finally, we learn that pigs were a stable among such workers, which certainly would be repugnant to the Israelites. Archaeologists have concluded that the biblical record of Israel's stay in Egypt has too many accurate details about Egypt to be nothing more than a legend.
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0: Back to Genesis with Dr. John Morris, geologist and president of the Institute for Creation Research. Dr. Morris, how fast are the continents eroding?
1: Chris, the answer to this question might surprise you. We know the volume of the continents above sea level. When rain falls on the continents, it erodes them grain by grain, and we can measure how much solid material is in the water as it finally reaches the ocean. As it turns out, the continents are eroding at such a rapid rate, they'll all be gone in 14 million years. But according to evolution, the continents are hundreds of millions of years old. Yet they're eroding so fast that they're not going to last. Something is wrong with that millions of years picture. The measurements we make are much more in line with the creation flood young Earth account. The continents don't fit the evolution idea, but they do fit the back to Genesis idea.
0: For more on the relevance of creation, visit us on the web at www.icr.org. That's www.icr.org.
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1: I always thought I was better than everyone else because I didn't drink, smoke, or swear, and I worked hard. I survived scarlet fever, diphtheria, and smallpox as a two-year-old, which put me behind in school. But I overcame obstacles, and I graduated high in my class. Even though I worked to support the family after Dad's heart attack, I felt very superior. I joined the Navy at the end of World War II, went through prep school, and was accepted at the Naval Academy. My haughty attitude intact, I joined a Bible study, even though I thought I was saved. A year later, at a youth meeting, I realized I was lost, and I was led to Christ. During my senior year cruise, the captain asked me to preach, and six sailors wanted to be saved, but I didn't know how to explain the process. I graduated and went on active duty just as the Korean War broke out. My ship hit an underwater mine, exploding directly under my duty station. But I had just been ordered away, so one of the 16 men who died in my place, just like Jesus. 40 men lay wounded on deck, and as we limped to Japan, God gave me words to explain the gospel and their need for salvation. In Japan, I met a missionary, and we married. We served the Lord together for 58 years. I'm James Wilson. If the Son therefore shall make you free, ye shall be free indeed.
0: If you would like to be free from the weight of sin by accepting Jesus Christ as Lord and Savior, call 1-888-NEED-HIM right now. Free Indeed is a production of Pacific Garden Mission, 1458 South Canal Street, Chicago, Illinois, 60607. 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

The one thing Satan tries to shake is our confidence in God. It is not difficult for our confidence to be shaken if we build on our experience. But if we realize that all we experience is but the doorway leading to the knowledge of God, Satan may shake that as much as he likes, but he cannot shake the fact that God remains faithful. It is not our trust that keeps us. It is the God in whom we trust who keeps us. We are always in danger of trusting our trust, believing our belief, having faith in our faith. All these things can be shaken. We have to base our faith on those things which cannot be shaken.

0: Now, friend, listen to me. The religion that does not begin at home does not begin. Have you ever heard anybody say, well, you know, my loved ones are the hardest ones to witness to? You're not telling on them, you're telling on you. You know why they're the hardest ones to witness to? Because they know you. Many of us need to go and say, would you forgive me for the life that I've lived in front of you? And don't even witness to them. Just say, would you have forgive me? Just forgive me. I'm a Christian, but I've been a poor example. They'll be watching you for a while. They say, yeah, sure, I forgive you. Then later on, you come back and say, would you forgive me for something else? Well, now what do you want me to forgive you for? I haven't shared with you the most important thing on earth to me. Would you forgive me for not sharing Jesus with you? I just give you an open door to share the Lord Jesus Christ with your loved ones.
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0: Hide God's Word in Your Heart. This is Ken Ham, author, speaker, and blogger on science and the Bible's reliability. Well, this week, we're looking at how we can encourage our families to view God's Word as the authority. Yesterday, we learned the first step is to read God's Word as a family. Well, we also need to be memorizing it. Like the psalmist said, "I've stored up your word in my heart that I might not sin against you." Knowing God's word convicts us of sin and helps us to say no to temptation. But don't just get your children to memorize verses. Do it with them. This shows that scripture memory should be a lifelong discipline and that it helps shape your thinking and keeps you from sin just as it does them.
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1: 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Here's attorney David Gibbs Jr. of the Christian Law Association.
0: Our attorneys have reviewed thousands upon thousands of church bylaws. We are happy to do it because bylaws are so important to a ministry and a church. One of the most common trends we see are churches allowing minors to become members. Most commonly, they're joining adult parents. You want to be careful with this, and it generally involves the voting rights members have, as they are legal repercussions to minors voting. We generally recommend churches just restrict formal membership until age 18 and allow children to petition for their own membership about reaching age 18. If you don't want to do that, at barest minimum, clearly note that the minors cannot vote on any church business. Be careful. Minors under 18, if you give them the right to vote, that is a clear legal problem.
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3: Our Lord's Maxims. Consider the lilies of the field, how they grow. Behold the fowls of the air. Become as little children. Our Lord did not point out wonderful sights to his disciples all the time. He pointed out things that were apparently insignificant, lilies and grass and sparrows. God does not deal with the things that interest us naturally and compel our attention. He deals with things we have to will to observe. The illustrations Jesus Christ used were all taken from his Father's handiwork, because they express exactly how the life of God will develop in us. We draw our illustrations from the works of men. Consequently, we get into a hustling condition and forget our Lord's maxims.

0: September 29th, Teaching Others. Do you know what a tendu is, or a brisé, or ciseau? Well, unless you've taken a ballet class or two, you probably don't. These words, while common to those in the world of ballet, won't mean anything to the rest of us. We would need someone to show us and teach us. It's no different with the gospel. Those who are surrounded by darkness often do not fully comprehend the gift God has given them. It's foreign to their everyday lives, and they need someone to help them understand. Today, we'll meet May Kakulka, a woman whose mother died when she was 12, and whose father abandoned her shortly afterward. For much of her life, she followed the only pattern she knew, one of abuse, hurt, and shame. She's here to share with us her true story on this Unshackled Daily Devotional.
1: My younger sister and I were shuffled from one relative to another until I ended up at my grandmother's farm. She was already raising three of my cousins and didn't want me, so she treated me bad. And as soon as I finished eighth grade, she made me leave. Only 14, I had to lie about my age so I could work and eat, which meant I had to drop out of school. I fell in with other girls like me, went to dance halls at night. That's where I met Harold, the first person who seemed to care about me. When I got pregnant, we got married. Because he was a drunk and unfaithful, my sister persuaded me to divorce him after 4 years. My next husband was even worse, bringing home drunken friends and abusing me. I divorced him when my daughter was 12. Then I married Rudy, a man who was good to me even though he drank. I began going to church, visiting one after another, looking for some way to feel better inside, some way to ease the shame. Listening to radio preachers helped for a while, but I couldn't seem to understand the Bible. Then I hurt my back and listened to the radio for hours. That's when I heard the gospel that set me free. Jesus loved me enough to die on the cross to make me a new creation. The change in me brought my husband to church where he was also saved.
0: The Apostle Paul wrote in Romans chapter 10, verse 14, "How then shall they call on him who they have not believed? How shall they believe in him of whom they have not heard? And how shall they hear without a preacher?" Friend, the world is full of people following the destructive patterns that have been laid out for them. They are trapped in darkness. But we have the opportunity to be a light. We just have to open our mouths to teach and open our lives to demonstrate the truth. Are you acting on this truth today? 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
1: American Family News, I'm Rusty Pugh. Lindsey Clancy will be back in a Massachusetts court this morning for a status hearing, and we could get some answers about how the case will move forward, including whether the Plymouth County prosecutor will retry the case. The lone juror who did not vote to find her not guilty, Michael DeDronville, has spoken publicly for the first time, reminding everyone that this case is about three innocent children who were brutally killed by their mother.
2: I know the whole focus has been on me, but we want to reel everything back and put the focus on the three angels that's at hand. The ones that can't speak for themselves, the ones that can't defend themselves, and the one that can't fight the battles. And those are Cora, Dawson, and Callan. I want to thank God for my Catholic faith. Foremost, I would like to thank everyone, every individual that have supported me throughout this difficult situation.
1: Top tech executives are headed to the White House today to discuss the future of AI. Their visit comes as the Trump administration launches a new AI tool that's designed to make the federal government easier to navigate. The fear is that artificial intelligence could get out of control and do things beyond what it was designed to do. Most of the chips powering this AI boom are made by NVIDIA, and its CEO, Jensen Huang, says tech companies will solve the problems.
3: We all need to hope that it's an enduring problem. If it's not an enduring problem, it's not solvable.
4: Right.
3: And so the fact that all of these companies still are advancing the state of the art is because they also believe it's solvable. These are some of the brightest engineers in the world. I work with, you know, all of them. And these are this is a technically solvable problem.
1: The five men arrested for their part in a terrorist plot against an airbase in the UK, which is used by the U.S. military, are now out on bail. Secretary of State Marco Rubio points to foreign involvement in the attempted bombing.
5: What could have happened in the UK over the weekend is a very serious situation. It's one that clearly involves the hands of a foreign actor. I know a lot of people are disturbed by the news that some of these people have been released on bail as a result. Some of the people are being investigated, and obviously we're engaging with them on all of that.
1: A retired Air Force fighter pilot says he sees nothing positive in releasing the five terrorist suspects. Chad Groening has more.
6: British authorities have confirmed that it was five Islamic men who were detained Sunday after three vans were spotted near RAF Fairford, a UK-owned base that has been used by the American Air Force during decades of conflicts in the Middle East. President Donald Trump said the suspects had been detained following cooperation between the U.S. and Britain and had been, quote, under view for some time. British Defense Secretary Wes Streeting declined to give details of the operation but said, quote, it was a proud moment that President Trump had recognized, quote, the work that our police and intelligence services do every day. Derek Jones is a retired Air Force pilot who now serves as executive director of the Chaplain Alliance for Religious Liberty.
7: These actors were getting ready to do something horrific, and it got thwarted by an aware citizen. Very pleased with whoever this farmer was, and I'm sure his town is thankful. I understand they are just now beginning to make their way back to their homes, and just very thankful that we've got a lot of decent people out there that will fight against terrorism, even if it just means having watchful eyes.
6: And Jones is surprised that British authorities decided to release the suspects on bond.
7: The report says that they will remain on bail with, quote, stringent, end quote, conditions. So this was also very quick for a terrorism-related offense, that they would even let them go when they could hold them for up to 17 days. But now this gives them opportunity to go back and try to delete records, try to hide things. It may also give increased opportunity for police to surveil. I would always want to try to look at the positive side of something, but I see nothing positive out of having released them on bail.
6: I'm Chad Groening.
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0: What's something in our spiritual lives that's as slippery as it is subtle? We'll find out more in this study on Through the Bible. I'm Steve Schwetz, welcoming you aboard the Bible Bus. We're on a 5-year journey through the whole Word of God, taking it chapter by chapter and book by book, through the peaks and valleys of the Old Testament, and then the New Testament, and back again. You know, it's common to hear someone say, well, you've just got to trust your heart. Well, as we journey through our study of Exodus 24 with Dr. J. Vernon McGee, we're going to learn the exact opposite, that we often deceive ourselves into thinking we're on the right track. It's so subtle, and it's scary. As Jeremiah 17:9 says, the heart is deceitful above all things and desperately wicked. What's the bottom line? We can't always trust our hearts, can we? We'll learn more about the danger of self-deception in just a minute. Before we get to our study, though, we got a couple of minutes to hear from some fellow listeners. This voicemail from Zoran makes me smile.
1: Hello, guys. This is Zoran from Montreal. Some 20 years ago or so, I was driving my truck through the Western New York, I believe, and then I heard the first time Dr. McGee, and I thought about this guy. I said, well, he must be from Eastern Europe. I just love his sense of humor and stories from Bible, and I just got addicted to it, and I just love it, and I'm continuing to listen to your program and learning about our Savior and Lord Jesus Christ. Thank you so much for your program. Blessings to you guys from Montreal.
0: Well, it's great to hear from you, Zoran. You made me laugh with your comment about Dr. McGee being from Eastern Europe. He would have loved that. You know, one of the things that Dr. McGee loved most was sharing listener letters, so the whole Bible Bus family could hear how God was working in the lives of fellow passengers around the world. And these stories remind us that we're not taking this journey alone. God's at work in amazing ways, in all kinds of places and through His Word. And that's why we still share them today, to share God's goodness, to celebrate changed lives, and to remind us all that there's always room for more on the Bible Bus. So if you haven't gotten in touch recently, we want to hear from you. Why don't you tell us how God is shaping your story as we spend time in His Word together? Call and leave a voicemail. You can do it anytime. It's simple. Just go to 1-800-65-BIBLE, or you can always drop us a note in our app. You can even speak it into the app. It's super easy to do that. You can email biblebus@ttb.org, and you can always write to Box 7100, Pasadena, California, 91109. In Canada, Box 25325, London, Ontario, N6C, 6B1. Let's pray. Heavenly Father, thank you for your Word and the way your Spirit uses it to get our attention. Would you remove the veil that blinds us to the way that we deceive ourselves? Thank you for your grace and mercy. In Jesus' name we pray. Amen. 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
2: Now today in chapter 24 of Exodus, we're going to conclude this very brief section on social legislation. Began in chapter 21 through 24. And actually, there's more that has to do with social legislation than with the Ten Commandments. The Ten Commandments are very brief, frankly, but the social legislation covers a great deal. And we'll find that there's much more to the law than the Ten Commandments. Now, I'm begin reading here in Exodus 24, verse 1. And he said unto Moses, come up unto the Lord, thou and Aaron, Nadab and Abihu, and 70 of the elders of Israel, and worship ye afar off. Now, don't miss that. God says you're to come up to the mountain. But even these men who were in a very unique position were told to worship ye afar off. Now, how different that is under law than it was when God was bringing them on eagle's wings, which is grace. And that's the way God today saves us and leads us along life's pathway. And he says that we've been made nigh by the blood of Christ today. But you see, under law now, they're told, worship ye afar off. And verse 2, and Moses alone shall come near the Lord, but they shall not come nigh, neither shall the people go up with him. And Moses came and told the people all the words of the Lord and all the judgments And all the people answered with one voice and said, all the words which the Lord hath said will we do. Now, this is the second time that the children of Israel have given an affirmative answer when God asked them, did they want his commandments, his law? And they said yes. And they are very self-confident, self-sufficient, and actually almost arrogant. All the words which the Lord hath said will we do. And they don't have all of them yet. They have been given the Ten Commandments, and yet they think they can do it. And someone says, well, how in the world could they be so self-deceived? Well, I don't know. That's something that puzzles me, because I know a great many people today that honestly think they are living by law and that they're meeting God's standard. Self-deception is a terrible thing. I don't think, frankly, there's anything quite like it. And you remember John had something to say about this matter of self-deception. He said that if we say that we have no sin, we deceive ourselves. You never deceive your neighbors, and you won't deceive your wife or your husband or your loved ones, but you sure can deceive yourself. If we say that we have no sin, we deceive ourselves, and the truth is not in us. Well, you'd think that a man that says he has no sin ought to have also a little truth in him. But John says that he deceives himself and there's no truth in him at all. And in case you missed it, John repeated that again in the first chapter, the last verse of 1 John. If we say that we have not sin, we make him a liar and his word's not in it. Now, I didn't say it, friends. John said it. John said that if you say that you have not sinned, that you keep God's law, then you've made God a liar. And friends, God's no liar. I wouldn't want to call him that if I were you. So the best thing to do is not to boast of your goodness. My, the arrogance of these people. All the words which the Lord hath said will we do, but they didn't do them. Now will you notice, and Moses wrote all the words of the Lord, and rose up early in the morning, and builded an altar upon the hill, and 12 pillars according to the 12 tribes of Israel. And he sent young men of the children of Israel, which offered burnt offerings, and sacrificed peace offerings of oxen unto the Lord. And Moses took half of the blood, and put it in basins, and half of the blood he sprinkled on the altar. And he took the book of the covenant and read in the audience of the people, and they said, listen to it, now they've heard it, it's written down, all that the Lord hath said will we do and be obedient. Now, these people certainly had confidence, and it was nothing in the world, of course, but self-confidence. They thought that they could do it, but they didn't do it, and that is self-deception of the worst kind, of course. We'll be obedient, they said to God, but they were not obedient to God. You know, the natural man thinks that he can please God, but he cannot please God. You and I cannot please him at all. You and I can't meet his standard. We forget that we are actually the members of a race that, as far as God is concerned, is totally depraved. You and I belong to those that are disobedient to God. And if you would doubt that, why don't you look around you in the world today? Look at all of the lawlessness. Look at the sin that's in the world, the confusion that's in the world, and the atheism and godlessness that's in the world. Friends, God's accurate when he tells us that there are none righteous, no, not one. All you have to do is to look about you today. And we're living in a day when sin is called good. Bad is called good. And Isaiah said that day would come. Well, we've certainly arrived there. Now, verse 8, and Moses took the blood and sprinkled it on the people and said, behold, the blood of the covenant which the Lord had made with you concerning all these words. Now, even before he gives it to them, why, these people are sprinkled with blood that let them know that there must be a sacrifice, and that without shedding of blood, there's no remission of sins. God will repeat that many times for them. Life must be given up. The penalty must be paid if you and I are ever to go to heaven. Now will you notice, verse 9, then went up Moses and Aaron, Nadab and Abihu, and 70 of the elders of Israel, and they saw the God of Israel, and there was under his feet, as it were, a paved work of a sapphire stone, and as it were, the body of heaven in his clearness. Now, again and again, this occurs, and there is confusion, I recognize, in the way that our translation gives it. They saw the God of Israel. Candidly, they didn't see him. God is a spirit, and no man hath seen God at any time. They saw the representation of God, of course, and that is what you have when you get to the book of Revelation. You feel like when you get there that when John's caught up to heaven, he saw a throne, and in the midst of the throne, you feel like holding your breath. Well, my, we at last going to see God. And you read that. It's nothing in the world but a representation of God. I do not want to get into this part of the argument, but I sincerely doubt whether we shall see God the Father throughout eternity. I'm of the opinion that the closest we'll ever get will be to see the Lord Jesus Christ. And after all, that's the only way we can know God today is through him. I do not know how he looks. I do not know how he feels. I do not know how he thinks. His thoughts are way above my thoughts, and his ways are different than my ways. Therefore, he must reveal himself. Now, what they saw here was a representation of God. And it's quite evident there were under his feet, as it were, a paved work of a sapphire stone, and as it were, the body of heaven in his clearness. Does that tell you anything about God, my friend? Doesn't tell me a thing. It's just representation that we have there. And upon the nobles of the children of Israel, he laid not his hand. Also they saw God and did eat and drink. Now this was a representation. You remember later on Moses asked that he might see God because all he'd seen had been a representation and he wanted to see him. And you remember that that was the plea and the question of Philip yonder in the upper room, show us the Father and it sufficeth us. And at that time, you remember, the Lord said to this man, he that hath seen me hath seen the Father. You want to see God, friends, you'll have to go through Jesus Christ. And I hear a great many people today, generally it's some man giving a testimony, some earnest layman, and he talks about that he was far from God, and now he says, I can come right directly into the presence of God. No, you don't. You have no right there. I have no right there. We don't come directly like that, friends. There is one mediator between God and man, the man Christ Jesus. Now, if you're going to come to God, you're going to come through Christ. He is the mediator. He's the daysman that Job talked about, that put one hand in God's hand, one hand in our hand, and bring us together. We don't go there on our own. We need to recognize that. Now, will you notice, this is a tremendous representation we have here. We read now verse 13, and Moses rose up, and his minister Joshua, and Moses went up into the mount of God. You notice that Joshua is beginning now to get into the picture, and God was preparing him all the time to succeed Moses. He's a young man. Now, notice what Moses said, verse 14. He said unto the elders, tarry ye here for us until we come again unto you. And behold, Aaron and Hur are with you. If any man have any matters to do, let him come unto them. And Moses went up into the mount, and a cloud covered the mount. And the glory of the Lord abode upon Mount Sinai, and the cloud covered it 6 days. And the seventh day he called unto Moses out of the midst of the cloud, and the sight of the glory of the Lord was like devouring fire. You see, it was the glory of the Lord. And even that was like devouring fire on the top of the mount in the eyes of the children of Israel. And Moses went into the midst of the cloud and gat him up into the mount. And Moses was in the mount 40 days and 40 nights. Now, during that time, he got the instructions that we have in the rest of this book. And now from chapter 25 through 30, you have the blueprint for the tabernacle and the pattern for the garments for the high priest. And then you have the construction of the tabernacle and the erection of it and the fact it was filled with the glory of the Lord. So that here for about 15 chapters, 25 through 40, with the exception of about three chapters here when Moses went down and when they had made the golden calf. So that this is what he was getting up in the mount. And not only this, but the book of Leviticus, you'll find he also was getting up there. For you have the tabernacle and the service of it. And the very center of the children of Israel, the very center of their camp, the most important part was the tabernacle, because it was the place where they approached God. Now, I want to, as we come now to chapter 25, and I probably first should read this first part of it. And the Lord spake unto Moses, saying, speak unto the children of Israel, that they bring me an offering of every man that giveth it willingly with his heart, ye shall take my offering. Now, these people are just out of slavery. They've just been out of slavery just a few months. And now they're asked to make a contribution to the Lord. And it's an amazing contribution that these people made to the Lord, by the way. They brought more than enough. This is the only time I've ever heard of it that people were asked to stop giving.

take of them gold and silver and brass, and blue and purple and scarlet. That was evidently the colors that they used in the land of Egypt, and they still are bright today when they find them in the tomb. Believe me, the colors that these people used were remarkable. And either it was the color or it was cloth, this color. And I'm of the opinion that they dyed all the material that they used in the tabernacle. Blue and purple and scarlet and fine linen. And this is that fine twine, Egyptian byssus linen. And we'll talk about that later. And goat's hair and ram skins dyed red and badger skins. And that's seal skins, by the way, and chittim wood, oil for the light, spices for anointing oil, and for sweet incense, onyx stones, and stones to be set in the ephod and in the breastplate. Now, these were the things they would bring. And the question arises, where'd they get them? These people are just out of slavery. You will recall that we have seen where they were told to go to their masters and borrow. That's the way our translation reads. Actually, what it means, they were given this, and they were to ask it as back wages. Now, they've got 400 years of back wages to collect. It said they spoiled the Egyptians. They took out a tremendous wealth, and it's estimated that at least $5 million of material went into the construction of the tabernacle alone. It was very small because it had to be carried on the wilderness march, but it was a very ornate, rich, beautiful thing. It was a thing of beauty. Now, verse 8 of chapter 25, and let them make me a sanctuary that I may dwell among them. Now notice, God never said that he was going to live in the tabernacle. Fact of the matter is, he did not. It said he dwelt between the cherubim, by the way. And that is important to see. You see, Israel was a theocracy. That is, Jehovah was king. That was the great song of Moses when they crossed the Red Sea, you'll recall. He sang that song, in which he said very definitely that God was the king. It was a great song of redemption, and the Lord is a man of war, and that he is king. Jehovah is king. And now these people are to be ruled over by God. And the ark was really God's throne. He didn't sit upon it. It was between the cherubims. In other words, he actually didn't touch down, to tell the truth. He dwelt between the cherubims, and that's where they met him. This idea today that God dwells in a building made with hands is not true. The Bible does not teach that. That's a heathen, pagan notion. And a great many people call the church building today, and they call it the church, and they call it God's house. Well, it's not. God doesn't dwell in a house, friends, and he never did. But this is a place where he met with them. It was a meeting place, and it was to teach them that. And the ark in there was God's throne. And that, by the way, will be the first article of furniture that they were to build. God didn't sit upon it, but he did sit between the cherubims. And Psalm 99:1 reads, "The Lord reigneth, let the people tremble, he that sitteth between the cherubims." And therefore, we'll find when we come to it, the ark is the most important article of furniture. It's given here next. That will be that which we are to see. We'll not get very far there today. Now, will you notice verse 9? According to all that I show thee after the pattern of the tabernacle and the pattern of all the instruments thereof, even so shall ye make it. Now, it was a pattern of the one in heaven. We're told that over in the epistle to the Hebrews, and we'll see that later on, that the tabernacle was made like the one in heaven. Now the question arises, is there a literal tabernacle in heaven? And I take the position that there is. You're going to find out, those of you that are new to our study, that I take the Bible

0: very literally. I have a very, I suppose, naive notion that when God says something, he means it. And that if he means something else, he'll make that clear to us also. And I think that he made it very clear that there was one in heaven. And we'll have occasion to refer to that later on, and especially when we get to the epistle to the Hebrews. We come now to the first article of furniture that's mentioned. Now, those of you who have our notes, and I hope all of you get the notes, you're going to find that I have in there a diagram of the floor plan of the tabernacle. Now, the tabernacle was built 30 cubits by 10 cubits, and outside was a fence around it, and it was 100 cubits by 50 cubits. And in that outer court that was formed by the tabernacle and this fence that was around it, and it was, by the way, 5 cubits high, why, we find two articles of furniture, the brazen altar and the laver. And then the tabernacle proper was divided into two compartments, the holy place and the holy of holies. And the holy place was 20 by 10 cubits. The holy of holies was 10 by 10, and it was 10 cubits high. And this was really the tabernacle proper. These two compartments formed one. And the first compartment was the Holy of Holies. That was where the ark was. Then when you moved outside, you have the holy place, and there are three articles of furniture there: the golden lampstand, the table of showbread, and the altar of incense. I do hope you'll get the notes and outlines here, friends. You'll find them extremely helpful. And now tomorrow, we're going to take up the construction of the tabernacle. And we'll start with the ark here in verse 10 of Exodus 25. And so until next time, may the Lord richly bless you, my beloved.
1: 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And if you listen by app, you'll find Briefing the Bible right there. I'm Steve Schwetz, and I'll save you a seat as the Bible bus rolls along next time.

Through the Bible is a 5-year study of God's entire Word, and together we discover God's purposes in history and our lives, found only when we believe in Jesus Christ. Do you know Him yet?

The psalmist said, "When I awake, I am still with thee." For the child of God, seeking the presence of the Lord is essential as each day begins. To help you in starting this day with God, we offer a brief devotional meditation from morning and evening, a collection from the pen of one of the greatest preachers of all time, Charles Haddon Spurgeon. This morning's text is found in Leviticus chapter 13 and verse 13. "Behold, if the leprosy have covered all his flesh, he shall pronounce him clean that hath the plague." Strange enough this regulation appears, yet there was wisdom in it, for the throwing out of the disease proved that the constitution was sound. This morning it may be well for us to see the typical teaching of so singular a rule. We too are lepers, and may read the law of the leper as applicable to ourselves. When a man sees himself to be altogether lost and ruined, covered all over with the defilement of sin, and no part free from pollution, when he disclaims all righteousness of his own, and pleads guilty before the Lord, then is he clean through the blood of Jesus and the grace of God. Hidden, unfelt, unconfessed iniquity is the true leprosy. But when sin is seen and felt, it has received its death blow, and the Lord looks with eyes of mercy upon the soul afflicted with it. Nothing is more deadly than self-righteousness, or more hopeful than contrition. We must confess that we are nothing else but sin, for no confession short of this will be the whole truth. And if the Holy Spirit be at work with us, convincing us of sin, there will be no difficulty about making such an acknowledgment. It will spring spontaneously from our lips. What comfort does the text afford to those under a deep sense of sin? Sin mourned and confessed, however black and foul, shall never shut a man out from the Lord Jesus. Whosoever cometh unto him, he will in no wise cast out. Though dishonest as the thief, though unchaste as the woman who was a sinner, though fierce as Saul of Tarsus, though cruel as Manasseh, though rebellious as the prodigal, the great heart of love will look upon the man who feels himself to have no soundness in him, and will pronounce him clean when he trusts in Jesus crucified. Come to him then, poor, heavy-laden sinner. Come needy. Come guilty. Come loathsome and bare. You can't come too filthy. Come just as you are. This meditation was taken from Morning and Evening by C.H. Spurgeon. 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

This old house once knew my children. This old house once knew my wife. This old house was home and comfort as we fought the storms of life. This old house once rang with laughter. This old house heard many shouts. Now

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This old house is a-getting old. This old house lets in the rain. This old house lets in the cold. On my knees.

John 20:19. Then, the same day at evening, being the first day of the week, when the doors were shut where the disciples were assembled for fear of the Jews, came Jesus and stood in the midst, and saith unto them, Peace be unto you. This is light for your path. 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
1: The Genesis account of creation focuses almost entirely on the formation and development of Earth, the only known inhabited place in the entire universe. The prophet Isaiah states, "Thus saith the Lord that created the heavens, God himself that formed the earth and made it. He hath established it. He created it not in vain. He formed it to be inhabited." That makes us pretty special, but there's something far more significant. John 1 says the Word was made flesh and dwelt among us. Jesus Christ, the Creator himself, left his throne and came here to live as man, die for our sins, and offer redemption to the world. For God so loved the world that he gave his only begotten Son, that whosoever believeth in him should not perish, but have everlasting life. I'm David Reeves. Truly, the heavens declare the glory of God.
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4: Here on Creation Moments, we have mentioned a few examples of fossils that, without argument, were formed recently. We have been trying to show that when you see a fossil or hear the word, you should not automatically think millions of years. In an attempt to maintain the illusion that fossils automatically must be millions of years old, evolutionists dismiss the examples of young fossils as freaks of nature. However, there are many examples of recent fossils. It was low tide when a circular rock was seen on the Western Australian beach. A little over 2 feet in diameter, the wheel-shaped rock weighed 165 pounds. It was hard and solid, even ringing like a bell when struck. Even before it was cut open for study, the rock seemed unusual. Once it was cut open, it became clear that this was fossilized fence wire. Further analysis identified the wire as number 8 fence wire that was used at a nearby sheep station between the years 1920 and 1970. It was standard practice that after 10 years, old fence wires were replaced. The old wire was coiled and often disposed of into the sea. This fossil could only have been about 30 years old, not more than 80 years old. The existence of fossils does not disprove the Bible's account of history that makes the earth only 6,000 years old. If fossils can form in a relatively few years, 6,000 years are more than enough time to form all the millions of fossils we discover.
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7: You know, for more than a decade, policymakers have been discussing the problem of food deserts. I started writing about this issue 3 years ago because there are zip codes of low-income neighborhoods without a grocery store that can provide fresh and nutritious food options. Dr. Merrill Matthews recently wrote about this issue and was on my radio program to discuss it. He reminds us that the major food chains like Walmart, Kroger, and Whole Foods have announced that they are leaving some major urban areas. Of course, we've also seen other retail outlets that don't sell food that are also leaving those same crime-ridden areas. The explanation is simple. They have become bastions of progressivism. Crime is on the increase because shoplifters and other criminals aren't punished. Record levels of unchecked theft and crime make the stores unprofitable. So let me add my perspective to his observation. Food deserts are a real problem, and wokeness, and especially critical race theory, make the problem worse. In a recent speech I gave in the Dallas area, I started with the economic fact that it takes $12 million to plant a grocery store in the region. And the risks are high given the limited profit margins. In two cities in which I've lived, the local grocery store went broke and closed. When a food chain announces that it will locate a grocery store, there are the inevitable charges of racism. A white grocery chain will put local black convenience stores out of business. Once it is built, the food chain must hire law enforcement to stop shoplifting and smash and grab. Again, you hear the charges of racism. And if only a few people are hired from the community, once again, you hear the charges of racism. So food deserts are a real problem, but I suggest that the current political, economic, and cultural issues aren't making it easier to solve the problem. I'm Kirby Anderson, and that's my point of view.
6: Go deeper on topics like you just heard by visiting pointofview.net. 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
9: 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Do you know what a contented person is? 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Have you ever thought, boy, we sure do have a nice house until you visit somebody else? And all of a sudden, your house that you were so happy with, you're not happy with it anymore. Do you know why? You don't love those people. You cannot be covetous and love people. And you cannot love people and be covetous.
8: 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In part one of today's message, we learned that it's good to desire contentment for our families, but money can't buy it because a content person does not look to circumstances to find peace. 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
9: Let's learn what destroys family contentment. The Bible says there in the Ten Commandments, thou shalt not covet. It's a very interesting commandment. Before I look at that for just a moment, let me say this, that the Ten Commandments were given primarily to the family. Did you know that? God gave the Ten Commandments and He said, now dads, teach these to your sons and grandsons that you'll have a happy family. And God gives all of these nine laws for living, and then God sums it up with the last one, thou shalt not covet. Now, why did God put that last? Because it sums up all of the others. All of the other commandments deal with actions, but this last one deals with attitude. All of the others deal with deeds, but this last one deals with desire. What's in your heart? Covetousness. What is covetousness? Covetousness is unlawful desire that comes out of discontent. Listen to me and don't forget this. A discontented man is never rich, and a contented man is always rich. A discontented man, I don't care how much he has, he's never rich. A contented man is always rich. And somebody who is not content with what he has will not be content with what he would have, and to whom little is not enough, nothing is enough. Covetousness is wrong. Now, I'm not saying that it is wrong to have godly ambition. I'm not saying it's wrong to have things. But covetousness is so deceptive, it is so debasing, and friend, it is so destructive. Now, this verse I really would like for you to turn to, 1 Timothy chapter 6, classic passage on family contentment. 1 Timothy chapter 6, and let's begin read in verse 6. But godliness with contentment is great gain. That's really the bottom line of all that I have to say today. For we brought nothing into this world, and it is certain we can carry nothing out. Somebody said, you never saw a hearse with a U-Haul behind it. And having food and raiment, as just something to eat and something to wear, let us therewith be content. That's all you have to have. But they that will be rich fall into temptation and a snare, and many foolish and hurtful lusts, which drown men in destruction and perdition. For the love of money is the root of all evil, which while some coveted after, there's our word, they have erred from the faith and pierced themselves through with many sorrows. Now that doesn't say that they that are rich. The Bible is not against riches. Abraham was rich, David was rich, Solomon was rich, Joseph of Arimathea was rich. But it says they that will be rich. What does that mean? They're putting things first. And when you put things first, you know what that is? It's idolatry. Anything you love more, serve more, desire more, fear more, value more than God is an idol. Now, folks, when you are guilty of idolatry, you are guilty of something terrible. Listen, Jesus said in Luke chapter 16 and verse 13, no servant can serve two masters. Well, that's wrong. No servant can serve two masters, for either he will hate the one and love the other, or else he will hold to the one and despise the other. And if you're wondering what two masters he's talking about, he said, you cannot serve God and mammon. Mammon's just another word for things. And then Jesus said in Matthew chapter 6 and verse 33, seek ye first the kingdom of God and his righteousness, and all these things shall be added unto you. God will not work in second place. When you put God in second place, that is idolatry, and that's the reason the Bible calls covetousness idolatry. We have, in God we trust on our money, but we have me first written in our hearts. I heard about a man who loved gold. I mean, he just loved it. He had an inordinate affection for gold. Finally, he got a lot of gold, and he loved it. And so he put down a golden colored carpet, painted the walls parchment color, got yellow drapes, got a gold covered bedspread, even bought him some yellow pajamas. Everything. He just loved gold. Everything was gold all around. But then he got sick. He came down with, would you believe, yellow jaundice. You know what yellow jaundice is? Turns you yellow. And there he was up in his bedroom. His wife called the doctor and said, doctor, he's upstairs. The doctor went up to examine him, came back down with a bewildered look. His wife said, well, how is he? He said, I don't know. I couldn't find him. People who get lost in these things can't find themselves. Now, folks, this is what destroys family contentment, and that is covetousness, unlawful desire. Not wrong to have things, but unlawful desire, a spirit of dissatisfaction. Number two, let's think about what defines family contentment. We've talked about what destroys it. What defines family contentment? Well, look in Psalm 128. There are three things. Number one, faith for the family. Faith for the family. Look in verse 1. Blessed is everyone that feareth the Lord, that walketh in his ways. The secret of satisfaction, of true contentment, is God himself. To tell the man on the street that the fear of the Lord is the beginning of wisdom and the secret of satisfaction, he would laugh at you. That's the last thing he would believe would give him satisfaction. But let me give you some verses and jot them down because, hey, folks, these are great for your children, family worship. These are great for you to put on your refrigerator door. Hebrews chapter 13, verse 5. Now, remember, we're talking about contentment. Listen to this. Let your conversation be without covetousness. This is Hebrews 13, 5. The word conversation literally means behavior. Let your behavior be without covetousness and be content. Listen, be content with such things as ye have, for he hath said, that's God now, I will never leave thee nor forsake thee. All right, I'm telling you, the first secret of family contentment is God himself. The psalmist said in Psalm 73, verses 25 and 26, whom have I in heaven but thee? And there's none upon earth that I desire beside thee. My flesh and my heart faileth, but God is the strength of my heart and my portion forever. And then remember the scripture we read in 1 Timothy chapter 6 and verse 6, godliness with contentment is great gain. I was reading about Ernest Hemingway. Ernest Hemingway was a brilliant man, a great, great writer, a literary genius. He had fame, he had notoriety, he had money, he had everything at his fingertips that many people are striving after, and he wrote some words and then committed suicide. You know what he wrote? He said this about life. He said, life is just a dirty trick. A short journey from nothingness to nothingness. Pow. Isn't it a shame you didn't know Jesus? Isn't it a shame? You see, the first thing is the family faith. Faith for the family. Second thing, look at this psalm again. Not only faith for the family, but fellowship for the family. Look in verses 2 and 3. Thou shalt eat the labor of thine hands. Happy shalt thou be, and it shall be well with thee. Thy wife shall be as a fruitful vine by the sides of thine house, and thy children like olive plants round about thy table. Now, folks, That's where it's at. Your wife, your children, the family fellowship right there. There she is, clinging to you like a vine, fruitful, luxuriant. There you are, providing for the family, eating the labor of your hands. There are your children like olive plants, which are very valuable in the Middle East, having that fellowship. Folks, if people today who are foregoing having children so they can have things would wake up and understand that children don't make a rich man poor, they make a poor man rich. You can't take your riches to heaven. I'm taking my children to heaven. A very wise man, a gifted man, looked back upon his life and asked himself, if I could do it all over again, what would I do with my family? Let me read what he said to you. He said, I would love my wife more in front of my children. I would laugh with my children more at our mistakes and our joys. I would listen more, even to the youngest child. I would be more honest about my own weaknesses and stop pretending perfection. I would pray differently for my family. Instead of focusing on them and their faults, I would focus more on me. I would do more things with my children. I would be encouraging and bestow more praise. I would pay more attention to little things, deeds and words of love and kindness. And finally, if I had it to do all over again, I would share God more intimately with my family. I would use every ordinary thing that happened in every ordinary day to point them to God. That's the family fellowship. Folks, that is where it's at. Many times we envy the wealthy. Now, J. Paul Getty, one of the wealthiest men that lived in his day, of course, he's not Bill Gates or somebody else, but he's in another generation. Had a tragic life. J. Paul Getty wrote, he said, I've not been given to envy, but he said, the person that I envy is the person that has a happy home. And those who know how to make marriage work. He's married 5 times, and all of them were failures. No family contentment. Now here's the third thing you need. Watch. You need faith for the family. You need fellowship for the family. And you need food for the family. Look again at verse 2. Thou shalt eat the labor of thine hands, and happy shalt thou be, it shall be well with thee. It's amazing, isn't it? He's speaking here of the most simple things of life. He's talking not about luxuries. He's talking about necessities. Philippians 4, verse 9, my God shall supply all your need according to his riches and glory by Christ Jesus. Not all your greed, but all your need. If you would be content, learn to enjoy the simple things of life, which are the best things. We try to read when our grandchildren are present, a proverb in the morning. That's one of the best family worships I know. And Proverbs chapter 15, verses 16 and 17 says this, better is little with the fear of the Lord than great treasure with trouble therewith. Better is a dinner of herbs where love is, just plain vegetables, than a stalled ox, filet mignon, and hatred therewith. Learn, folks, to let your home ring with love and laughter, conversation and fun, and be content with the simpler things of life. I'm telling you, these gadgets will not make you happy. You take these kids, their closet is crammed full of the latest styles. They've got a computer. They've got every electronic gadgetry. And what do they say? Hey, look, I haven't got anything to wear. I'm bored. Why? They have not learned to enjoy the very basic things. You say, well, I want my kids to have things I never had. That's okay. I want my kids to have things my dad never gave me. Okay. But are you giving them the things your dad did give you? I mean, the desire to work, honesty, decency, learning to get along with these things. Teach your kids that the necessities are all it takes, having food and clothing. Let's be content. And I would to God that we get this in our hearts. Now, here's the third and final thing. I've talked about what destroys family contentment. I've talked about what defines family contentment. The family faith, the family fellowship, and the family food. It's just so simple. So simple. Now, here is, friend, what develops family contentment. Now, in this psalm, we can find the same thing. Remember that Paul said that contentment must be learned. He said in Philippians 4, verse 11, I have learned in whatsoever state I am therewith to be content. And again, let me remind you of the definition of contentment. It is an inner sufficiency that keeps us at peace in spite of outward circumstances. Now, four simple things. Here they are. Four things you can learn. Number one, learn to trust God. Look again in verse 1. Blessed is everyone that feareth the Lord. If you don't do that, you're never going to be content. Godliness with contentment is great gain. Learn to trust the Lord. Have you done that? Do you have faith for your family? Is your family a God-centered family? No wonder you're discontent. You're like a square peg in a round hole. Number two, not only learn to trust, but number two, learn to thank. Don't be grumbly hateful. Be humbly grateful. God has been so good to you. Look in verse 3 and 4. Look at it again. Thy wife shall be as a fruitful vine by the sides of thine house. Thy children like olive plants round about thy table. Behold, that thus shall the man be blessed. That's it. Thank you, Lord, for this food. Thank you, Lord, for my wife. Thank you, Lord, for my children. I am a blessed man. Families need to learn how to thank God. It would be good for you to get a family diary and write into the blessings of God. It would be good for you to sit down and rehearse with your children day after day after day the things that God has done for them. Number one, learn to trust. Number two, learn to thank. Number three, learn to love. Look in verses 5 and 6 of this psalm. The Lord shall bless thee out of Zion, and thou shalt see the good of Jerusalem all the days of thy life. It's not just simply for your own family. Lift up your eyes. Look at others. Look at this city. Look at people who are in need. And learn to love. Do you know what a covetous person is? A covetous person is a person who loves things rather than people. Do you know what a contented person is? A contented person is a person who loves people rather than things. Have you ever had something that you were satisfied with? Maybe you had a Honda until you met somebody who had a BMW. And then you meet somebody with a BMW and you're satisfied. You meet somebody who has a Porsche or Jaguar. Or have you ever thought, boy, we sure do have a nice house until you visit somebody else. It's a good night. Where'd they get all this stuff? How do they do this? Where'd all this come from? And all of a sudden, your house that you were so happy with, you're not happy with it anymore. Do you know why? You don't love those people. I make it a habit. Nobody hears me do it. But I walk into a lovely, gracious home. I bow my head and I thank God for His blessings on those people. I said, thank you, Lord, for blessing those people. Thank you that you've been this good to them. Teach your children that somebody else's blessing is not their loss. You cannot be covetous and love people. And you cannot love people and be covetous. Learn to trust. Learn to thank. Learn to love. And learn to give. Learn to give. If you want family contentment, let your family learn to give. A congressman told this story. He told it to his pastor. He said, I took my son to McDonald's. We're going to have some father-son fellowship. You know how we all dream of that? And he said, my son wanted a large order of fries. And he got this large order of fries. And we sat down, father and son, to have some fellowship. And I sat there across from him and looked at that large order of fries, and they smelled so good, I thought I'd have a couple.
10: He said, I reached out my hand to get a couple of French fries, and my son put his hand over my hand and said, hey, those are mine. He said, I thought to myself, my son has a problem, a real problem. And it just flew all over me. And I got to thinking, number one, doesn't he know who bought those fries and gave them to him? And doesn't he know that if I wanted to, I could buy him more fries? I could go up there and order 20 orders of fries and bury him in French fries. And doesn't he know if I wanted to, I could take those away from him that he already has if I wanted to? And doesn't he know that if I wanted some French fries for myself, I could go buy them for myself? I've got them.

0: ask for a part of that blessing, you say, hey, that's mine. And God said, son, don't you know that I could take that whole thing from you if I wanted to? And don't you know, if I wanted to, I could give you more? And don't you know that I don't need that? I am God, anything I want. The earth is mine and the fullness thereof. And don't you know that I was wanting to have some fellowship with you? Oh, friend, may God have mercy upon the spirit of greed that's in our hearts, understanding that all that we have has come from God, and families need to learn to trust, to thank, to love, and to give. And if you have a contented home, I'm telling you, you are blessed indeed. And if you don't, I don't care what else you have. Father, I pray now that you would cultivate and inculcate in my heart a spirit of gratefulness and root out any covetousness. Lord, help me and us to be content with little if you've given little, or much if you've given much. Thank you, Lord, for your goodness to the sons and daughters of men. In your name I pray. Amen.
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1: 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And I hope I'll get an email from you today. Hallelujah Square. There's a good song. We'll bring the Revival Trio in here. And there are three people that are members of our church. In fact, all three are members of my wife and I, our Sunday school class. And they're such a blessing. They'll sing for us right now. I saw a blind man tapping along. Go ahead.

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No more socialism, no more communism, no more godless living, no more sodomites, no sin. Oh, we have just righteousness prevailing in heaven with God. What Hallelujah Square. Well, we have one more song to get up for you, and then we're in Exodus chapter 27 today.

0: I want to continue one more day just today on Everything Must Be Exact. And I want to give you an outline just momentarily. Everything that God does, everything he does is always exact. I want you to see here is the altar. And everybody needs an altar. You need an altar. I have many altars where I go. I'm here in my study. And my study is my altar. I think of that chair over there, Brother Jules, you're sitting in. That's a place where I kneel and pray. I pray behind my desk here. I think of my ready room in the auditorium. That's my altar. I think of that pulpit. I try to kneel there and pray. I think of the car that I drive, and I get in there, and that's my altar. I think of my study at home. That's my altar. I think of my backyard. That's my altar. I think of the salt flats. I go out on the salt flats and pray and meet with God. I think of the cemeteries. I go. Everyone needs an altar. And here he says, thou shalt make the altar. And he talks about the wood and the cubits and how it's four square, and the height thereof shall be three cubits. And you shall make the horns on it, and thou shalt make pans to receive the ashes. And everything is exact. The tabernacle itself, the court, thou shalt make, verse number 9, thou shalt make the tabernacle for the south side and southward. There shall be hangings of the court, fine twined linen, and 100 cubits long for one side, and the pillars. And he talks about the pillars. And then he talks about the hangings of the for the gate, and there'd be hangings of cubits of blue and purple and scarlet and fine. Everything is exact. If this is God's word, it ought to be exact. Number one, it's for God. It's not for you. It's not for yourself. It's not for position. It's not for authority. It's not for your leadership. It's all for God. Pastors, your preaching, is it for God? Your leadership, is it for God? Are you always thinking of parties and play and activity and what's next and how can we have another? I'm all for basketball. Good night. How can we have another tournament? How can we have another soccer tournament, a basketball tournament, a volleyball tournament, a baseball tournament, a wrestling tournament? How can we have more play, more party, more activity? How can we have more youth groups activities? Stop. What about serving God? I know of some great churches here in California. Their churches are teaching their teenagers how to be good soul winners. And they're soul winners. My goodness, they're after souls all the time. I think of our college, and I don't know how many are saved every week, but it's an enormous amount of people getting saved every week. In nursing homes, our college students are in 15 nursing homes, and they're on bus routes, and they're out and knocking on doors and visiting people. I'm just so extremely proud of them. But it's all exact. It's for God. Everything I seek ye first, the kingdom of God, it's for God. Secondly, it's for his work. Always abounding in the work of the Lord, not the parties, not the play, not the activities, not how we can have more time to play. It's the work of the Lord. When was the last time you had a soul-winning marathon, a stewardship marathon, a prayer meeting that really got a hold? Are you? We have every Saturday night men's prayer. And that men's prayer is such a blessing. Do you have it once a month? Do you have prayer? I mean, is there literally, are you training your people how to pray and get a hold of God? Are you training your people in soul winning? Are you training your people in tithing? Are you training your people in serving God as Sunday school teachers, bus workers, mechanics, parking lot attendants, IT directors, the sound system, bus drivers? Are you training them? It's for God and it's for his work. Thirdly, it's for altars, for a meeting place with God. Have you trained your people to get alone with God and have a meeting place? Do they have a place where they say, this is mine, that chair is mine, that's where I read my Bible and pray and I seek my God? Some of your folks are are their kids are raised now as just the husband and wife home. You've got to have a room dedicated for your wife, fellas, or for yourself, or a patio or something where you meet with God every single day. And God meets with you. And let me tell you, it's so very important. Why? Everything that God does in life is exact. And I hope that you realize that everything we do is for God. It's for His work. And it's for walking and meeting God. I walk with the King. Hallelujah. I hope it'll be a great day for you as you do things exact in the Lord's work, that you love the Lord's work. Well, we're going to have a word of prayer together, and it's Tuesday. My goodness, already tomorrow's Wednesday, and we have all of our chapels. We're looking forward to that. But let's have a great day as we seek to live for God on this Tuesday. Father, I want to thank you for our listeners and their faithfulness to the radio broadcast. I pray for every listener. God, may this be a great day as we seek to serve thee, lift your name, exalt your name, and magnify the name of the Lord Jesus Christ in all that we say and all that we do this day. Bless every listener, we pray, worldwide, for we ask this prayer in that lovely name of Jesus, in Jesus' precious name, amen. Have a great day.
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0: 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Today on Daily in the Word, Dr. Paul Chappell encourages believers to boldly share the hope found in Jesus Christ.
1: But I'm glad to declare to you that there is power in the name of Jesus. There is power in the Word of God to send the demons into the pigs and down into the depths of the sea and to bring freedom to your friends, your neighbors, and anybody that is under the spell of drugs and alcohol and witchcraft today. There is deliverance in the name of Jesus Christ.
0: Jesus called his followers to be witnesses, people who share the life-changing truth of the gospel with others. When we step out in faith, God uses our lives to point people to him. Welcome to Daily in the Word. This program features the teaching and preaching of Dr. Paul Chappell, pastor of Lancaster Baptist Church and president of West Coast Baptist College in Lancaster, California. In our series, Led to Witness, Pastor Chappell provides biblical encouragement and practical guidance for sharing your faith. As you listen, you'll be reminded that God can use your life to bring the message of salvation to those around you. And now, here's Dr. Paul Chappell with part one of a message called Led to Confront.
1: As you travel across the country, one thing that becomes very apparent regarding our country and our world is that Satan is busy everywhere. In fact, the Bible says in Ephesians chapter 2 that he is the prince and power of the air. His influence is pervasive. And we can see that Satan is always working to destroy families and to ruin the lives of teenagers and to find people's lives completely set aside rather than actively serving Jesus Christ. And we hear about all of these different situations, and we hear of the terms, we understand of the troubles with Antifa, and we hear about this call in Europe for universal ID and for the Islamitization of cities in the Western world, and the fact that New York may very well be one of those cities in the upcoming days. And we see the rebellion towards authority and people that are constantly angry and constantly bickering one with another. And sometimes as believers watching the chaos in the culture, it would be easy for us just to kind of shrink back into our homes, hide behind our Ring doorbell and our security system, and just say, I'm not going to interact with all this crazy stuff. I'm just going to be a recluse. I'm just going to get into my private world and really just forget everyone and everything else out there. Well, this morning, what I want you to notice in the life of Jesus Christ is that whenever he faced people who were under the influence of Satan, people whose lives were a total wreck, people who could have cared less about him, he still lovingly confronted them with the truth that they needed to know. He never backed away, no matter how crazy or wacky the problem seemed. Now, in Mark chapter 4, Jesus said to his disciples in verse 35, "Let's get into our ship and go to the other side of the Sea of Galilee." He called them to take a journey with him from the west side of this lake to the east side of the lake. And they went into an area that is called Gadara. Gadara was one of the cities of the Decapolis, which were 10 cities of the ancient Greek world. And this region of Decapolis and the 10 cities thereof were really anchored by the city of Gadara there on the eastern shores of the Sea of Galilee, which really is about the size of the average lake in the United States of America. Also, Gadara is at the base of what is known as the Golan Heights, a region there in Israel that is very beautiful and scenic and peaceful to this very day. The Sea of Galilee normally is a calm sea. Sometimes it does have storms, and we've been on that Sea of Galilee several times as we've taken groups from our church to the Holy Land, and I believe we have a slide of that. Here's our group here a few years ago going from the west side to the east side. A few miles to the south is the Jordan River, where we've even baptized some of our members on occasion. It's an historic place indeed, this eastern shore of the Sea of Galilee. But it is there in the ministry of Jesus that he had, as we'll notice in our notes this morning, a demonic confrontation. He was confronted in the strangest of ways, and sometimes we will be confronted by people who just are sort of out of it spiritually or disinterested spiritually. So notice what the Bible says as we read in chapter 5 and verse 2. And when he was come out of the ship immediately, there met him out of the tombs a man with an unclean spirit who had his dwelling among the tombs, and no man could bind him, no, not with chains. Here we see a demonic domain is described. We find that this maniac of Gadara, as he was called, is in a domain dwelling amongst the tombs. We find that he had been living literally amongst the dead people, amongst the tombs of Gadara. Now, the tombs were known as an unclean place in Jewish culture in particular. No Jew would ever walk through a graveyard. I've actually seen platforms built over graveyards so that Jewish people could walk over the graveyard but never touch the ground, which was considered unclean. Nevertheless, this man who was possessed of devils was actually living amongst the tombs and had no concept of clean or unclean in that sense. Now, we find that this man is described in verse number 2 as a man dwelling amongst the tombs who could not even be held by chains. He was described as a man with an unclean spirit. He was possessed of devils. And I believe it is very important this morning that all of us remember that in the world in which we live, that Satan himself is called the prince and power of the air. Ephesians chapter 2, verse 2. Wherein in time past ye walked according to the course of this world, according to the prince of the power of the air, the spirit that now worketh in the children of disobedience. Now, if you are saved, if you've been born again, the Spirit of God lives in you and he works in you. He brought you to church today. He woke you up and said, hey, let's go hear about Jesus today. That's the work of the Holy Spirit. But in the children of disobedience is the spirit of the wicked one. He is the one that says Jesus isn't true. You don't need to go to church today. And hence, in the world in which we live, there's a spiritual battle taking place. This is why Paul the Apostle said, for we wrestle not against flesh and blood. We wrestle against spiritual powers of darkness and the rulers of the wickedness of this world. And so this man, without the Spirit of God in him, was completely overtaken by demonic spirits. Now, I have good news for you this morning. No saved man or woman who possesses the Holy Spirit of God can ever be fully indwelt by a demon. How many of you can say amen to that? And we thank God for that. But this man wasn't saved, and so the demons had moved into his life. Now, I want you to take note of the fact that that doesn't always happen instantaneously. Normally, it's one step at a time. People get introduced to demonic effects, activities, habits. Maybe it is through some type of fortune telling, Ouija board. Maybe it's through some kind of occultic music. Maybe it's through some type of activity that they become involved in. There are even in the public schools today, satanic clubs and teenagers that have become curious about these things. I want you to learn from this message today. Satan doesn't want just a part of your life. He wants to control all of your life. He wants to ruin your family and control even your children. That's why it concerns me when many parents are so unaware of how the devil is using these devices and computers to influence your children. For example, two of the most commonly purchased games by young children today are called Hellborn, which came out in 2023, a game that they play relating to demons and sinners. Another one called Demon, The Descent. It is another game that deals with satanic themes. And children are introduced to Satan and they begin to play with symbolisms, pentagrams and such things on these games. And they become desensitized just a little bit at a time. Nobody ever begins thinking that they'll ruin their life, they don't plan it that way. They just slowly become accustomed to that which is wicked. Nobody ever plans to become an alcoholic. They just start taking a few drinks with their friends. Soon they're completely out of control. Nobody ever plans to become a meth addict. It just starts with a few joints and then something a little stronger and then something a little more. And by the way, Satan moves in the drug area and arena, and he moves through drugs to influence people's lives. Nobody ever plans to live in the tombs, but this man was there because slowly Satan had been influencing his life. And so we find him in a demonic domain. But notice, secondly, we see a devastating dominance in his life. Satan had become so strong, the demons so strong, that the Bible says in verse 4 that even when they would bind him with chains, he would break the chains. He had such power dominating his life. You see, never underestimate the power of demonic spirits. And I'll say this perhaps a little bit later. Sometimes people may have a mental health issue. Sometimes it may be a demonic issue. Sometimes it may be both. We don't always know the source of erratic behavior, but be sure, God is not the author of confusion. And when you see someone's life so tormented, be sure that Satan wants to take advantage of them in that time in their life. We must understand here today that like a person on meth or PCP or some type of drug, this man was there in the graveyard completely under the control of Satan. And the Bible says in John 8 and verse 34, Jesus answered them, "Verily, verily, I say unto you, whosoever committeth sin is the servant of sin." I want you to think about that phrase. Whosoever committeth sin is the servant of sin. Let's say it now. Whosoever is the... It started with one picture. It started with one joint. It started with one drink. But soon, you could not stop. Soon, you were the servant of sin. I don't know what happened in the maniac of Gadara's life. I don't know how it started. Perhaps it started with a spirit of rebellion towards his parents. Perhaps it started with somehow dabbling in the occult, which was present in that day. But somehow through it all, his life was ruined. He was living in the graveyard. We see a demonic domain. We see a devastating dominance. Notice thirdly, a deviant conduct. We see these irrational actions with this man. The Bible says in verse 5, always night and day he was in the mountains and in the tombs crying, notice this, and cutting himself, the Bible says, with stones. Now understand that self-mutilation is a sign of demonic influence. Self-mutilation is a sign of demonic influence. Nobody mutilates themselves to the glory of God. Nobody's going to harm themselves. Sometimes, as we had even last night, 28 teenagers get saved. Praise God for that. Sometimes it might be, as it was no doubt last night, there might be a young lady from a difficult family and she's been in a dark situation and her fingernails are black and her lipstick is black and her boots are black and her demeanor is dark. And many times we find as we begin to help and counsel them, they have become so confused by their school about gender, so confused by their parents about their value and worth, that they've even begun to cut themselves. They've literally begun to harm themselves. Their eating habits reflect the same. From time to time, Satan has been oppressing them and discouraging them. And before their salvation, sometimes oppressing and even sometimes taking control in their life.
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1: American Family News, I'm Mr. Pugh. We could find out soon if Lindsay Clancy will be tried again for the murders of her three children. A hearing is taking place now in Plymouth, Massachusetts, in which the prosecution could announce whether it will move to try her again. Fox News legal editor Carrie Urban says this case is very simple.
2: Three children were brutally murdered. There is no dispute that Lindsay Clancy did it. There's no dispute that she was suffering from some kind of mental illness. You know, don't forget the state opened their closing argument with saying just that. The only issue is whether she understood or appreciated the wrongfulness of her conduct when she was killing those kids. Did she know what she was doing? And that's why I think it's so important to hear from the state today in terms of what they're going to be doing next.
1: Clancy's defense attorney, Kevin Reddington, has attacked the lone holdout juror who thought she was guilty of murder. But that juror's attorney says they're deflecting what the case is really about.
3: It's about three innocent children who were murdered by their demonic mother.
1: A co-host on ABC's The View, Anna Navarro, violated the network's FCC license yesterday by campaigning openly for a Democrat candidate on the air.
4: I had taken for granted this race because she won 2 years ago by 20 points. Yeah. The polls have her dead even. Mm-hmm. So anybody who lives in Coral Gables, in Miami, in Key Biscayne, in downtown Miami, pay attention to that race and go vote because it's going to matter. And we can actually knock this woman out. There's a great guy running. His name is Elliot Rodriguez. Give him a look.
1: Fox News contributor Joe Concha says The View is classified as a news program and they can't endorse candidates.
5: It's no ambiguity around this. I mean, she said we can knock this woman out. Go vote. I mean, this is election earring at this point. It's plain and simple. It happened on an ABC news program. And yes, everybody at home, as Todd and I like to remind people, ABC News does put this program underneath its news umbrella. And since ABC is a broadcast news network, they also fall under the purview, to your point, of the FCC. So this, again, is a blatant violation by this network. It's almost as if they're begging to have their license pulled.
1: New details are being revealed about the deaths of two students at Ole Miss, Madison Scarpino in Oxford, Mississippi, with more.
6: Some shocking new clarity on this case as new court documents reveal that the same brand of a kratom-like substance was found at both scenes, one here on campus and one off. We still don't know how Robert and Aiden died. We're expecting tox reports in the coming days. We have no indication yet anything like kratom caused it. But these chewable tablets are not the same as a natural kratom leaf. It's super concentrated. The court docs say it contains mitragynine pseudoindoxal and 7-hydroxymitragynine, known as 7-OH, which are temporarily controlled as the DEA cites a growing threat to public safety. We reached out to the supplement company and have not yet heard back.
1: New polling from Gallup reveals a striking shift in American culture. For the first time since 2010, positive views of socialism have climbed to 43%. Chris Woodward has more.
7: While small business remains overwhelmingly popular at 95%, market-oriented concepts like big business and capitalism are seeing a steady decline, especially among younger adults and political independents. Author and social critic Dr. Oz Guinness made these comments on the Washington Watch program.
8: If you look at the rise of socialism, communism, what were they reacting to? The Industrial Revolution threw up two things, injustice and inequality. And so they were an attempt to answer injustice and inequality. Now, they did it in an extremely bad way. It was worse than the problem. But they're responding to a real problem.
7: So how do we course correct? 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
8: 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The best way to guarantee freedom is through a republic. The best way to ground a republic is through virtue. And the best way to generate and guard virtue is through faith. So faith and freedom are intricately connected.
7: I'm Chris Woodward.
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9: Good morning. Here's your Milwaukee weather forecast for Tuesday, September 29th. It's clear and 52 with calm winds. Mostly sunny today with a high near 71 and south winds up to 10 miles per hour. Tonight, mostly cloudy with a 50% chance of showers after midnight and a low around 60. Wednesday brings likely showers, a high near 67 and a 70% chance of rain. That's your Lighthouse Christian Radio weather update.
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Colossians 3:16. Let the word of Christ dwell in you richly in all wisdom, teaching and admonishing one another in psalms and hymns and spiritual songs, singing with grace in your hearts to the Lord. 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

0: Now, friend, listen to me. The religion that does not begin at home does not begin. Have you ever heard anybody say, well, you know, my loved ones are the hardest ones to witness to? You're not telling on them, you're telling on you. You know why they're the hardest ones to witness to? Because they know you. Many of us need to go and say, would you forgive me for the life that I've lived in front of you? And don't even witness to them, just say, would you have forgive me? Just forgive me. I'm a Christian, but I've been a poor example. They'll be watching you for a while. They say, yeah, sure, I forgive you. Then later on, you come back and say, would you forgive me for something else? Well, now what do you want me to forgive you for? I haven't shared with you the most important thing on earth to me. Would you forgive me for not sharing Jesus with you? I just give you an open door to share the Lord Jesus Christ with your loved ones.
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1: In our busy world, family time is frequently neglected. It is vital that we give attention to our families while we can. And it is especially important to give attention to what God says in His Word about our homes. For the next few moments, let's join Scott Pauley as we open the Scriptures and find God's message for your family.
2: If someone asked me what books of the New Testament give the fullest treatment on the family, I would say Ephesians and Colossians. You know, Ephesians and Colossians are really twin epistles. They run like parallel tracks in the same direction if you just compare the two letters. And both of them have classic passages, summary passages on marriage, on child rearing, on the relationship within the Christian home. And yet, the one book that Paul wrote in the New Testament that seems to have almost no reference to the family is, in fact, I think, one of the greatest books for the family. It is my favorite book of the Bible. It's the book of Philippians. It is sandwiched between Ephesians and Colossians. So, in Ephesians and Colossians, there's a great deal of instruction about marriage and child rearing and family relationships, but between them, in the little book of Philippians, is one of the open secrets of Scripture, one of the great keys that unlocks God's fullest blessing on a family. I'd like to talk to you for the next few days in our study from the book of Philippians on this subject, a joyful home. In our homes are full of so many things, some of them good, sometimes bad, but rarely do you ever see a home that is just overflowing with the joy of the Lord, and yet, isn't that exactly what it's supposed to be? Now let's begin where God begins in the book of Philippians, Philippians chapter 1, and verse number 1, we read these words, Paul and Timotheus, the servants of Jesus Christ, to all the saints in Christ Jesus which are at Philippi with the bishops and deacons, grace be unto you, and peace from God our Father and from the Lord Jesus Christ. I thank my God upon every remembrance of you, always in every prayer of mine for you all, making request with joy. And so we have it, the very first mention of joy in a book that mentions it in some form 18 times. Think of that. 18 different references to joy in four little chapters of the Bible. And this book, I believe, teaches us God's great message of being joyful Christians and having joyful homes. You know, we are preparing right now in our family for a wedding. And I have mixed emotions as dad, but we're excited. And all in all, we understand that weddings are very joyful occasions. And yet, the sad truth is that for so many people, the wedding is the happiest time of their family life. Friend, it's not supposed to be that way. No, the joy is to increase and to grow. I see so many weddings that are joyful occasions, and then the marriages are absolutely miserable. And the children are absolutely miserable. There must be a joy that is connected not to an event, not confined to an emotion or particular time, a joy that is connected to all of life. That is really what we are given in the book of Philippians. Now, long ago in our study through Scripture, on Enjoying the Journey, we walked through the book of Philippians. You can listen to those studies and walk through the Scriptures with us, but what I want to do with you is walk through the book of Philippians and show you several principles from the book of Philippians that are connected to joy that can be applied right in our own homes. I want to show you how to have a joyful home life. So let's start right here in verse number 4, where the Bible says, Paul said he made his request for them, his prayer request for them, with joy. Here's the first great principle. If you want to have a joyful home, you ready for this? Pray for one another. God always connects joy to prayer. In fact, just this morning, I was talking to the Lord about some things, and while I was praying, in fact, I was praying for my family, God brought such a joy to my heart. And I was reminded again, personally, experientially, that as we commune with God, God reminds us of His great sufficiency. As we talk to the Lord takes our burdens and replaces it with His joy as our strength. Oh, I'm convinced of this. If you want to be joyful, don't wait for someone else to make you happy. Instead, go to the God who is the source of all joy Himself. Pray, my brother. Pray, my sister. There's a beautiful order here in Philippians chapter 1 when we read a moment ago. Did you notice that grace and peace come before joy? Most people are chasing after joy, but they're not experiencing the grace of God. They're not living with the peace of God ruling in their hearts. But when God's grace and God's peace have their proper place, then joy is the beautiful byproduct of all of that. And so, my friends, seek the Lord's grace. Seek the Lord's peace. Seek to commune with God in prayer. And as you do, you will find God's overwhelming, overflowing joy comes to bear in your own life. There's also another little secret here. In verse 4, he says he's praying for them, but in verse 3, he says he's thanking God for them. Remember that praise is always to accompany our prayer. We are to pray with thanksgiving. It's one of the great open secrets of prayer. We enter into His gates with thanksgiving, into His courts with praise. So maybe we should say it this way. Don't just pray for one another, but thank God for one another. Praise and prayer will bring the joy of the Lord into your home because first it brings it into your heart. There's the joy of intercessory prayer. You know, there really is a joy in giving to others, and there's also a joy in praying for one another. So often our prayers are so selfish. We're praying for us and us alone. But when you begin holding up others in prayer, bearing one another's burdens, and so fulfill the law of Christ, then you find the great joy of entering into Christ's ministry. This is what intercessory prayer is. It's the work Jesus does, and it is the greatest thing you can do for those that you love. And then there's not only the joy of intercessory prayer when we pray for one another, but there's the joy of answered prayer. Because you start seeing God do what you cannot do. All of our lectures, all of our worry, all of our human intervention, all of our material resources cannot do for our family what our prayers can do. Why is that? Because when you pray, it's not just you working or speaking. When you pray, God works. And when you pray, God says what you cannot say. If you want a joyful home, let's start right here in Philippians chapter 1. Let's learn to praise God for one another and then pray for one another. And I'm convinced when the Lord has His rightful place in our devotional life each day, in our conversations, in our communion, then joy will grow out of that. I'm reminded again and again through Scripture that really a happy home has less to do with what you take out of it. Yes, there's some things you ought to get out of your home. And anything the Holy Spirit prompts you to get out of your home, get out of your home. Evil influences and worldly distractions, remove them as much as possible. But really, a joyful home has less to do with what you take out of it and more to do with what you put into it. Put praise back into your home today. Put prayer back into your routine today. And when you do that, the Lord Himself will put His joy back into your home. Could I give you a homework assignment? Could I challenge you to take the book of Philippians over the next few days and just read through it on your own? Meditate in these scriptures. You may even want to read them with your family. Mark the 18 occasions where you find some form of the word joy. Start making your own joy list, your own list of practical ways that you can have the joy of the Lord in your home. Pray your way through the book of Philippians, because I'm convinced that this book of joy will teach us not only how to have happy lives individually, but how to enjoy the Lord's presence collectively with our families. This is God's way to have a joyful home.
3: 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In it, you'll discover timeless biblical principles from the husband and wife team, Aquila and Priscilla. And these principles are very applicable to your marriage today. 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And until next time, we pray that you will enjoy the journey.

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1: I always thought I was better than everyone else because I didn't drink, smoke, or swear, and I worked hard. I survived scarlet fever, diphtheria, and smallpox as a two-year-old, which put me behind in school. But I overcame obstacles, and I graduated high in my class. Even though I worked to support the family after Dad's heart attack, I felt very superior. I joined the Navy at the end of World War II, went through prep school, and was accepted at the Naval Academy. My haughty attitude intact, I joined a Bible study, even though I thought I was saved. A year later, at a youth meeting, I realized I was lost, and I was led to Christ. During my senior year cruise, the captain asked me to preach, and six sailors wanted to be saved, but I didn't know how to explain the process. I graduated and went on active duty just as the Korean War broke out. My ship hit an underwater mine, exploding directly under my duty station. But I had just been ordered away, so one of the 16 men who died in my place, just like Jesus. 40 men lay wounded on deck, and as we limped to Japan, God gave me words to explain the gospel and their need for salvation. In Japan, I met a missionary, and we married. We served the Lord together for 58 years. I'm James Wilson. If the Son therefore shall make you free, ye shall be free indeed.
0: If you would like to be free from the weight of sin by accepting Jesus Christ as Lord and Savior, call 1-888-NEED-HIM right now. 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

0: Main Church rightfully won the bidding process. This is Matt Staver with Freedom's Call. Liberty Counsel filed an amended complaint to the District Court of Maine in a case involving unlawful discrimination against the Calvary Chapel Belfast Church. The church won a competitive bidding process to purchase the Hutchinson Center from the University of Maine system, but that award was later rescinded due to hostility to the church's religious beliefs. Liberty Counsel argues that university officials deviated from its bidding procedures, accepted invalid appeals from the losing bidders, and cited relocating an internet hub from the building as the reason for rescinding the initial award. Then the university held a second rigged bidding process that awarded the building to a secular bidder. The lawsuit seeks to restore the church as the rightful awardee of the building. Such discrimination is unlawful, and an injunction is necessary to stop these unconstitutional actions. Stay informed at Liberty Counsel's website, lc.org.
1: Genesis 1:11. And God said, "Let the earth bring forth grass, the herb yielding seed, and the fruit tree yielding fruit after his kind, whose seed is in itself upon the earth." And it was so. This is Light for Your Path on Lighthouse Christian Radio.

0: Should your church allow members that are under 18 years of age? Stay tuned.
1: It's an important question for your church. Here's attorney David Gibbs Jr. of the Christian Law Association.
0: Our attorneys have reviewed thousands upon thousands of church bylaws. We are happy to do it because bylaws are so important to a ministry and a church. One of the most common trends we see are churches allowing minors to become members. Most commonly, they're joining adult parents. You want to be careful with this, and it generally involves the voting rights members have, as they are legal repercussions to minors voting. We generally recommend churches just restrict formal membership until age 18 and allow children to petition for their own membership about reaching age 18. If you don't want to do that, at barest minimum, clearly note that the minors cannot vote on any church business. Be careful. Minors under 18, if you give them the right to vote, that is a clear legal problem.
1: That's attorney David Gibbs Jr. of the Christian Law Association. 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
1: Should your church allow members that are under 18 years of age? Stay tuned.
2: It's an important question for your church. Here's attorney David Gibbs Jr. of the Christian Law Association.
1: Our attorneys have reviewed thousands upon thousands of church bylaws. We are happy to do it because bylaws are so important to a ministry and a church. One of the most common trends we see are churches allowing minors to become members. Most commonly, they're joining adult parents. You want to be careful with this, and it generally involves the voting rights members have, as they are legal repercussions to minors voting. We generally recommend churches just restrict formal membership until age 18 and allow children to petition for their own membership about reaching age 18. If you don't want to do that, at barest minimum, clearly note that the minors cannot vote on any church business. Be careful. Minors under 18, if you give them the right to vote, that is a clear legal problem.
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Job 19:25. For I know that my Redeemer liveth, and that he shall stand at the latter day upon the earth. 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
1: American Family News, I'm Rusty Pugh. House Speaker Mike Johnson is hitting the road to rally support for the GOP during the midterm elections. Lauren Simonetti has more.
2: Speaker Johnson will visit 40 congressional districts in the next 35 days. Axios says half of those stops will be for Republicans looking to hold their seats and half in districts the party is looking to pick up. He starts this week, reportedly in Louisiana and New York, then Arizona, California, Colorado, Texas, Nevada, Ohio. Fox News polling has two seats in Florida that are toss-ups, three in Iowa that are toss-ups. Johnson's also raising money, breaking records. He has raised more money than any Republican leader or speaker in a midterm cycle.
1: President Trump announcing the launch of a brand new government website powered by artificial intelligence today. The president explaining at an event in Washington, the platform known as America.gov will help Americans navigate their way through federal government websites and get things done faster. He says it will help Americans save many hours.
3: We believe that your time matters, and we believe that your goals matter, and we believe that the United States of America should have the ultimate citizen experience of any country. We are going to be better than some countries do this in a much lesser form. We're going to be better than any country.
1: Police in the UK continue to investigate as five suspects are accused of plotting a terrorist attack at a base used by American forces. Stephanie Bennett has more from London.
4: We're here outside New Scotland Yard, the UK's anti-terror headquarters, as the investigation enters its third day. Police are combing through the backgrounds of five suspects accused in a suspected terror plot at RAF Fairford, used by the U.S. Air Force in its campaign against Iran. While many questions remain, U.S. Secretary of State Marco Rubio told Hannity the incident clearly involved a foreign actor. It all started when a local farmer made the initial call to police after spotting masked men in white vans near the airbase. A bomb squad responded and evacuated 85 homes. The British men were arrested on Sunday on suspicion of explosives and terrorism offenses, then released Monday, but are still under investigation. Iran's London embassy rejects and strongly condemns claims they're involved. In London, Stephanie Bennett, Fox News.
1: The Trump administration is shaking up the auto industry. Chris Woodward has more.
5: The updated rule set the industry fleet-wide average at roughly 35 miles per gallon by the 2031 model year, a significant drop from the 51 miles per gallon projected under President Biden. President Trump maintains the move will save Americans thousands on new vehicle purchases. Here's Dr. Kevin Dyer-Ratna of Advancing American Freedom.
6: The Trump administration did absolutely the right thing in moving on from that.
5: Critics in mainstream outlets like the Associated Press have framed the rollback through an environmental lens, warning it could worsen climate impacts. But Dyer-Ratna dismisses those concerns as alarmist math.
6: It's absolutely not going to hurt the environment. I have run the numbers over the years, and I know that, you know, the claim is, the premise of all of this is that cars emit CO2. Through their tailpipes, and therefore negatively impact climate change. Now, even if you were to get rid of every single car and turn it to an EV where it emitted zero CO2, it would have less than 0.07 degrees Celsius temperature impact on the environment, even assuming worst-case scenarios like climate alarmism.
5: Dyer-Ratna argues that energy abundance and consumer freedom should take priority over federal mandates as the market continues to evolve. For now, automakers face a much less restrictive path forward heading toward the next decade. I'm Chris Woodward.
1: And finally, one health expert is urging parents to teach their kids to swim. Lisa Brady has more.
7: Summer has come to a close, but that doesn't mean water safety has to. If anything, doctors say it could be time to brush up on tips that could help save lives. No matter the pool, the lake, or the ocean, medical experts say parents shouldn't let their guard down. Dr. Laura Marsh is a clinical assistant professor at Texas A&M University. She's pushing for parents to get their kids in swim classes in the hope of preventing drownings. Marsh recommends kids start swim classes under the age of 5. She says there are swim schools that can accept students in infancy, which can teach them important life-saving skills. Lisa Brady, Fox News.
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8: Good afternoon. Here's your Milwaukee weather forecast for Tuesday, September 29th. Clear and 68 degrees right now, with strong winds at 29 miles per hour. Mostly sunny today, high near 71, and south winds 5 to 10. Tonight turns mostly cloudy, with a 50% chance of showers after midnight and a low of 60. Wednesday, showers likely, high 67 with a 70% chance. That's your Lighthouse Christian Radio weather update.

Joel 2:28. And it shall come to pass afterward that I will pour out my spirit upon all flesh, and your sons and your daughters shall prophesy. Your old men shall dream dreams. Your young men shall see visions. 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

0: I'm glad he doesn't reveal everything to us. I'm glad there are things that I cannot understand, because if I can understand everything, then he's not all powerful and all wise and all knowing.
1: Welcome to In Grace with Jim Scudder, the senior pastor of Quentin Road Baptist Church in suburban Chicago. He is also the president of Dayspring Bible College, shaping the next generation of Christian leaders.
2: Welcome back to In Grace. This is Jim Scudder. Hey, today we are near the end of the month, end of September, which is amazing. I really am starting to enjoy this time of year with the weather. It's getting nicer, cooler. I don't really love heat. And so I'm looking forward to the fall and to the cooler temperatures. But listen, the world is heating up and the Lord's return is imminent. Yesterday, on our series, Armageddon's Dawn, we talked about this mighty angel that we read about in Revelation chapter 10, the appearance. Today, we're going to talk about that angel's voice and his revealing, and as this is very unusual, he's going to be eating this book. And so this is really odd, and as I said in the opening quote, some of the things in Revelation, it really is hard to understand. Now, I think most of Revelation we can understand. I think some people say, well, I can't understand any of it, so I'm not going to read any of it. No. We can understand most of it, but there are a few things that are just really hard to understand. But aren't you glad we serve a God that is beyond us? And so I don't mind some of that here and there in the Bible. Anyways, so we're going to be getting into this, and we've got so much more in our series. The Armageddon's Dawn prophecy chart will really help you as we go through this series, and it's free from us here at In Grace. 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
0: The second thing we're going to see is the voice. We just saw the appearance of the mighty angel, but now we're going to see the voice of seven mighty thunders. In verse 3 of Revelation 10, it says, "And cried with a loud voice, as when a lion roareth." Have you ever heard a lion roar? Now, it might be one thing at a zoo, when you have a really nice fence or moat between you and the lion, but can you imagine if you're in the middle of a village in Africa and you're in this flimsy hut and you hear the lion roar? What would that do to you? I mean, it would, every hair would stand up and it would be just, you'd be tingling because it's a symbol of power, right? And of might. The loud voice, and when he had cried, seven thunders uttered their voices. And when the seven thunders had uttered their voices, I would

0: was about to write, and I heard a voice from heaven saying unto me, seal up those things which the seven thunders uttered, and write them not. What an interesting passage. Very interesting. You remember that Jesus is called the Lion of the tribe of Judah. The lion's roar is a sound of imminent judgment. And as the world hears that roar of the Lion of the tribe of Judah, it means that the Lord is going to bring righteousness and put down evil. Hosea 11 verse 10 also speaks of this, and it says, they shall walk after the Lord, he shall roar like a lion. And when he shall roar, then the children shall tremble from the west. Yeah, and they should, and you would if you heard that voice. In Joel 3, 16 prophetically says, the Lord also shall roar out of Zion and utter his voice from Jerusalem, and the heavens and the earth shall shake. But the Lord will be the hope of his people and the strength of the children of Israel. I gave you one verse in Psalm 29, but I'm going to turn there and I'm going to read the whole passage. It's a short psalm. In Psalm 29, this is very interesting. It speaks of the voice of the Lord many times. And as we read through Psalm 29, I'd like for you to count the times that we read the voice of the Lord. Give unto the Lord, O ye mighty, and give unto the Lord glory and strength. Give unto the Lord the glory due unto his name. Worship the Lord in beauty of holiness. The voice of the Lord is upon the waters. The God of glory thundereth. The Lord is upon many waters. The voice of the Lord is powerful. The voice of the Lord is full of majesty. The voice of the Lord breaketh the cedars. Yea, and the Lord breaketh the cedars of Lebanon. He maketh them also to skip like a calf, Lebanon and Siren like a young unicorn. And the voice of the Lord divideth the flames of fire. The voice of the Lord shaketh the wilderness. The Lord shaketh the wilderness of Kadesh. The voice of the Lord maketh the hinds to calf and discovereth the forests. And in his temple doth everyone speak of his glory. The Lord sitteth upon the flood. Yea, the Lord sitteth king forever. The Lord will give strength unto his people. The Lord will bless his people with peace. How many times did we read the voice of the Lord? Isn't that interesting? Seven times. And how many thunders did we hear when the voice of the Lord spoke? Seven thunders. The power of God resonating throughout the universe. When Israel spoke of thunder, they spoke of it being the voice of the Lord, and they called thunder the seven voices of God. Isn't that interesting? So here's the question, and I know this is your question today. Okay, is this your question? As we read through that text, and this is my question, right? Is this your question? You're like, what's the question? What did the seven thunders say? That God said, wait, don't write that down. Don't write that down. Seal it up. So up to this point, we have John revealing, and then God says, wait, not that. What was it that was said? You ready? I don't know. And you know what else? I'm okay with that. You know what's really awesome about being a creation, the chief creation of God, but a creature created by God who we call all-powerful and all-wise and all-knowing? You know what's wonderful about that? I'm glad he doesn't reveal everything to us. I'm glad there are things that I cannot understand, because if I can understand everything, then he's not all-powerful and all-wise and all-knowing. There are things that we don't know and we don't understand, and I don't know if we ever will, but maybe we will learn these things throughout eternity. We serve a mighty God. And I'm not saying that we can't learn a lot, because he's revealed a lot, but there's also some things that he didn't reveal, and I'm okay with that. I'm okay with that. There's a time and a place when we need to stop trying to want to know every little thing. There are some things, at least now, that are past knowing. And actually, there's a verse that supports that in Job 37, verse 5. God thundereth marvelously with his voice. Great things doth he, which, read that with me, we cannot comprehend. So I don't know, but I'm fine. I'm fine with that. I'm glad we serve an awesome God, and I don't have to understand every last thing. The third thing that we're going to see today is the revealing. The revealing. This is the revealing of the mighty mystery in verse 5 of Revelation chapter 10. It says, "And the angel, which I saw stand upon the sea and upon the earth, lifted up his hand to heaven." So now you have that imagery, right? Clothed with a cloud, rainbow around his head, feet on the sea and on the earth, the feet as a fire, the face as the sun. Okay, we have that image now. Now he's holding up his hand to heaven and swear by him that liveth forever and ever. Again, we just talked about God's eternality. He is forever. He didn't have a beginning. He doesn't have an end, and that's okay. We can't comprehend that. Have you ever tried to think about God not having a beginning nor an end? It will hurt your brain. If it doesn't hurt your brain, you might want to get a brain scan. But it's still true. And it says it right here. He liveth forever and ever. Who created heaven? You know what it doesn't say right here? Who caused evolution to bring about everything? It doesn't say that. Don't buy into all that stuff. They say it's settled science. It is not. Evolution is a faith theory. It takes a lot of faith to believe that we all came from nothing. I'd rather believe that there's a God who was always in existence, who created all things for a purpose. Because now I have purpose. Now I'm here for a reason. Don't buy into that stuff. You say, well, every smart person believes it. Well, I don't think every smart person believes it, A, and B, the Bible says it, and I'm settled with that. And I see it as we study through creation, and we have great people that come in that have PhDs, and they believe that God created the heavens and the earth.
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0: You remember all the Left Behind books? And I read them all. I thought they were great, very close to my view on prophecy. But you don't see that anymore, do you? Scoffers, where he promised to come and he isn't coming. Well, he is coming. He's coming. For since the fathers fell asleep, all things continue as they were from the beginning of the creation. You know what that is? That's uniformitarianism. That's the current view of how we got here. Well, that view is wrong. And the promise of his coming is true. And God is not slack concerning his promises. Amen. Aren't you glad that he keeps his promises? God will reign supreme. And then the fourth and final thing is the eating. Revelation 10:8, "And the voice which I heard from heaven spake unto me again." So the voice had said, seal it up, don't write that. Now the voice says, go and take the little book, which is open in the hand of the angel, which standeth upon the sea and upon the earth. So this angel has this book, and he's instructed to go take the book. This is John, go take the book. So he went unto the angel, verse 9, and said unto him, give me the little book. And he said unto me, take it and eat it up. What? And it shall make thy belly bitter, but it shall be in thy mouth sweet as honey. Isn't that interesting? So he, verse 10, took the little book out of the angel's hand and ate it up, and it was in my mouth sweet as honey. And as soon as I had eaten it, my belly was bitter. In the last verse of chapter 10 says, and he said unto me, thou must prophesy again before many peoples and nations and tongues and kings. It is important that we continue to preach. The end is coming. It is important for us to preach that. What is this book that the angel was holding? What is the book that John had to eat that was sweet in his mouth but made his stomach sour? I believe it is the Word of God. I believe that we have to ingest the Word of God. Jesus said, I'm the bread. He's the Word of God. He's the bread of life. Throughout Scripture, we're told that the Bible is milk and it's meat and it's like honey, right? We need to ingest God's Word. We need to live it ourselves. A preacher needs to live, not just preach what the Bible says, but live what the Bible says. And when we ingest the Word of God, we can live the Word of God. It becomes us, right? And when it's in us, it will influence others in a powerful way. You say, well, why is it sweet in the mouth, but it's sour in the stomach? And here's why. Because the gospel is sweet to those who believe, but it is bitter to those who reject it. It is also true that we receive the Word of God ourselves and it's sweet, but we're also going to see those that reject it are going to be suffering for eternity. And that is heavy on the heart. I believe that's the meaning here. It's really pretty simple. We're glad to see the day that evil is gone, but those that do evil will be in torment, and that's sad. Do you all remember evangelist Curtis Hudson? And if you don't remember hearing him preach yourself, certainly you can go and read some of his sermons. He was one of the most wonderful men that we've ever met here at Quinton Road. We loved him. He was funny. He was powerful. He had the clear gospel of grace, and he loved that. And we just loved him. And then he got prostate cancer. And in several years, he had died. And he said that one of the worst parts of the cancer was that the treatments killed his taste buds. And I remember that. I always remember that. Because he said, what used to be so delightful, eating something, we just take it for granted now. We just eat things and we taste it. He said, I lost all of my desire to eat. He just didn't want to eat. Everything tasted like nothing. But let me tell you something he said. He said, a lot of people teach that Jesus' death on the cross was necessary, but it was not enough. He said, but Jesus didn't come to help you save yourself. He came to save sinners. He didn't make the down payment and say, make sure you keep the payments going. No, he paid it. He didn't come to show me how to save myself. He came to save me. Take your hands off of it, Curtis Hudson said. Don't touch it. Accept it like it is. Receive it as a free gift from God Almighty and be saved. Isn't that a great way to put it? Salvation is not about us being good, us being religious, us doing good works. Because the Bible clearly says in Ephesians that it's not of works. We try to save ourselves. You say, well, I don't want to go through all of the judgments that are coming. I don't want to go to an eternal lake of fire. Well, you need to be saved. You say, how? Well, don't think that you can add to salvation. Jesus paid it all on the cross. See, Jesus was God in the flesh. He never sinned one time. Because he was human and perfect, he could now be the perfect sacrifice. God loved the world so much that he sent his only begotten son. And anyone who believes in him will not perish but have everlasting life. I had the chance to talk to quite a few people this week. As we travel, there's so many people we come in contact with, and we try to just talk about things of life. Where are you from? You know, what are your experiences? Did you ever go to church as a child? So we have these conversations, and then we can take something we heard and we can talk about eternity. We can talk about salvation. I kept bringing up this verse because it's the whole Bible in one verse, and it just tells us everything, that God loves us. God loves the world. We've messed it up, but he loves you so much that he sent his son to die for you. And anyone who will simply believe in him, it says, won't perish, which is hell, but have eternal life, which is heaven. You say, well, I believe that, but I still have to add to it. He made the down payment. I've got to make the payments. No, he paid it all. He paid it all on the cross. And if you'll just simply say, I'm a sinner, I can't save myself, but right now I trust Jesus Christ, the Son of God, who died for me on a cross and rose again. I trust in him. The Bible tells me that at that very moment, you've passed from death to life. You are eternally saved. I told that to one young man yesterday, and he just about fell out of his chair. He couldn't believe it. His grandfather was a Baptist preacher, but you know, when you're young, you don't always hear it, but I don't know. He'd never heard that before. And he was so excited. He says, you know, can I have your email? I just want to be able to ask questions. And so we pray for people that are receiving that free gift. It's a free gift. It's by grace. We're saved through faith. You say, it's so simple to be saved from that judgment that we deserve. Why aren't more people accepting it? That's also a mystery, isn't it? What we see so clearly, people reject and people miss. Well, what do we need to do about it? We need to be faithful in presenting that message and have a testimony. Now, if I'd been with those people and we had been using profanity and, you know, just doing all the stuff of the world, if I would have given them the gospel, they wouldn't listen to me. But if you have a consistent Christian life, you're gonna have great opportunities to share the message of hope. The Bible says that you and me are sinners. We've all sinned and fallen short of the glory of God. We cannot save ourselves. But Jesus, who had no sin, was made sin for us. 2 Corinthians 5:21. He who had no sin was made sin for us that we might be made the righteousness of God in him. And I actually told this to that young man yesterday. I said, if you will receive Jesus by faith, you are in his hand. You say, well, what if I mess up? And he's like, yeah. And then he confessed to me later that he had had two daughters. He was very young. So I'm assuming there was immorality involved. And I said, well, you be the man that God wants you to be, and you support those girls and you love them. It's not their fault. But I said, when you mess up, guess what happens? God still has you. Now, we shouldn't mess up, and we should stay close to the Lord, allow him to work in our lives. But when we do fail, he doesn't fail us. That's one of the greatest parts about salvation, is that it's eternal and he has us, and no man can pluck you out of the Father's hand. These are promises that God has made to anyone who believes, but there's a time when this offer will be rescinded. The offer is still available to you today.
2: We are so thankful that God has offered salvation as a gift. 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You just believe. You believe that Jesus died for you and rose again. The Son of God paid for your sins on the cross. He's alive, and all you have to do is accept him as your Savior. And if you have questions about that, please contact us. We'd love to talk with you some more. 1-800-78-GRACE. 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We're also excited because God has given us a beautiful property, a brand new property that has been donated by Hobby Lobby, and it's going to double the size of our Bible college, Dayspring Bible College and Seminary. We're still looking for some Christians to invest in this college to be able to renovate it and make it usable. We have funding for about $7 million out of $8 million, so we're looking for some more. 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
1: I'm Steve O'Dell with Mission Network News. Floodwaters are beginning to recede in parts of Thailand's capital as officials intensify drainage operations. Weekend rains inundated Bangkok, forcing thousands into evacuation centers and leaving travelers stranded for hours. Speaking to Mission Network News from a hotel in Bangkok, A3's Joe Handley says,
2: "We went through probably at least 3 miles of flooded road, and cars stopped all along the way. My one colleague from Japan, he was up to his knees in water."
1: Pray for A3 as it seeks to begin ministry in Thailand. Pray for A3 leaders traveling to Bangkok for an annual meeting.
2: All of our national directors from 22 countries, plus a few extras, are going to be coming in the next few days.
1: And the MENA Leadership Center's online course, Trauma and Personal Sustainability, reached more than 30 Christian leaders this month. These men and women serve refugees in the Middle East, North Africa region, and beyond. They learned ways to care for others without overlooking their own needs. Rana Fakori, the recruitment and enrollment director at the center, says leaders were reminded of biblical truths like these.
3: "We serve because God loves us, but the results are in God's hands, not ours. Our role is to welcome the person God's put in front of us and trust God with what happens next."
1: Find ways to pray for their work in the full report online.
3: If God puts in someone's heart to support this work, their giving helps us keep training and caring for leaders across the region.
1: 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I'm Steve O'Dell.
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Philippians 1:6. Being confident of this very thing, that he which hath begun a good work in you will perform it until the day of Jesus Christ. This is Light for Your Path on Lighthouse Christian Radio.

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1: You know, for more than a decade, policymakers have been discussing the problem of food deserts. I started writing about this issue 3 years ago because there are zip codes of low-income neighborhoods without a grocery store that can provide fresh and nutritious food options. Dr. Merrill Matthews recently wrote about this issue and was on my radio program to discuss it. He reminds us that the major food chains like Walmart, Kroger, and Whole Foods have announced that they are leaving some major urban areas. Of course, we've also seen other retail outlets that don't sell food that are also leaving those same crime-ridden areas. The explanation is simple. They have become bastions of progressivism. Crime is on the increase because shoplifters and other criminals aren't punished. Record levels of unchecked theft and crime make the stores unprofitable. So let me add my perspective to his observation. Food deserts are a real problem, and wokeness, and especially critical race theory, make the problem worse. In a recent speech I gave in the Dallas area, I started with the economic fact that it takes $12 million to plant a grocery store in the region. And the risks are high given the limited profit margins. In two cities in which I've lived, the local grocery store went broke and closed. When a food chain announces that it will locate a grocery store, there are the inevitable charges of racism. A white grocery chain will put local black convenience stores out of business. Once it is built, the food chain must hire law enforcement to stop shoplifting and smash and grab. Again, you hear the charges of racism. And if only a few people are hired from the community, once again, you hear the charges of racism. So food deserts are a real problem, but I suggest that the current political, economic, and cultural issues aren't making it easier to solve the problem. I'm Kirby Anderson, and that's my point of view.
2: Go deeper on topics like you just heard by visiting pointofview.net. 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
1: For American Family News, I'm Chris Woodward. Charges for a Venezuela man who was shot by ICE agents in Texas last week. Fox's Jeff Manasso has more.
2: 28-year-old Wilber Garcias-Perez is charged in federal court in Austin with one count of assaulting, resisting, interfering, and impeding a federal officer. Federal prosecutors say Perez, an illegal immigrant with a final order of removal, sideswiped an agent as he fled a traffic stop last week and then attempted to hit another officer before he was shot and injured. Perez's attorney says he didn't know ICE was stopping him. He faces up to 20 years in prison. If convicted, he remains in custody with a detention hearing set for Friday. Jeff Manasso, Fox News.
1: Two more states are taking measures to help control fuel prices, which continue to rise. Here's Fox's Evan Brown.
3: Georgia Governor Brian Kemp Monday suspended taxes on motor fuel for the next month. The emergency order from the governor ceases the state taxes, which equal 33 cents per gallon of gasoline and 37 cents a gallon for diesel fuel. In Texas, Governor Greg Abbott is suspending off-road diesel restrictions, increasing weight limits on vehicles, and waiving low-emission fuel rules. Those moves are intended to help lower costs for Texas agricultural producers, which rely on diesel fuel. Evan Brown, Fox News.
1: Grave concerns are being raised over Canada's expanding medical assistance and dying program known as MAID. Last week, the program faced intensive scrutiny following the tragic case of an 83-year-old Canadian woman whose family believes she was euthanized against her will. Talking about this on Washington Watch, Alex Schadenberg of the Euthanasia Prevention Coalition did not mince words about how loose regulations have transformed the system since key safeguards were stripped away in 2021.
4: Well, in fact, the program's gone crazy in Canada because the original law required that the person would have a terminal condition and also that there had to be a waiting period, et cetera. But that was removed in 2021. So now we have this killing going on. I call it medical homicide.
1: Schadenberg also warned that vulnerable patients are frequently facing immense pressure, with medical teams actively marketing the procedure at bedsides. And looking ahead, things could get even worse.
4: Well, as crazy as it is, Canada's right now debating euthanasia for mental illness alone as a sole criteria because the law has passed that already, and they have held it off until March of 2027. So right now, the legislators in Ottawa are debating a bill as to whether they're going to reverse that or not. So as of this moment, as of March of 2027, Canada's going to allow euthanasia for people with mental illness as a sole criteria. This is the kind of thing we're going with. So, you know, really, we have to back this right off. This is insane what we're doing.
1: A granddaughter of the Canadian woman has also spoken out against the situation. You can find all this information on our website, afn.net. A health expert is urging parents to teach their kids to swim. Fox's Lisa Brady has this story.
5: Summer has come to a close, but that doesn't mean water safety has to. If anything, doctors say it could be time to brush up on tips that could help save lives. No matter the pool, the lake, or the ocean, medical experts say parents shouldn't let their guard down. Dr. Laura Marsh is a clinical assistant professor at Texas A&M University. She's pushing for parents to get their kids in swim classes in the hope of preventing drownings. Marsh recommends kids start swim classes under the age of 5. She says there are swim schools that can accept students in infancy, which can teach them important life-saving skills. Lisa Brady, Fox News.
1: In final news, there's no crying in baseball, but no one ever said anything about lawsuits. An outfielder for the Athletics is suing the Detroit Tigers and others for damages after his right knee slammed into a Comerica Park fence during a game last summer. The Tigers say they're aware of the lawsuit and declined further comment. That's all our time for now. Find more news on AFN.net. 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
6: Good afternoon. Here's your Milwaukee weather forecast for Tuesday, September 29th. Clear and 70 degrees now, with winds at 29 miles per hour. Look for partly sunny skies this afternoon, a high near 71, and southeast winds 10 to 15. Rain showers begin after 11 tonight, with cloudy skies, a low around 60, and an 80% chance. Wednesday, cloudy with showers, high 68, and an 80% chance. That's your Lighthouse Christian Radio weather update.

Philippians 2:3. Let nothing be done through strife or vainglory, but in lowliness of mind, let each esteem other better than themselves. This is light for your path. 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

If I offered you $1 billion, would you sit up and take notice? Hi, I'm Nancy DeMoss Wohlgemuth. Before we get going on today's Revive Our Hearts, I want to take a moment to beg you to take advantage of an opportunity that is worth

0: even more. Daily devotional time with the Lord. All this year, many have joined us in reading through the Bible over the course of 2026. Here's what Denise had to say after she read Jeremiah chapters 30 and 31. She said, God's commitment to us is awesome. He makes it known over and over in these chapters. His promises to love and renew are for us too. I love that we can live in the knowledge of His everlasting love. Gems like that are worth more than a sack of diamonds, and you can be a part of it. In fact, today, September 29th, is the day we're starting in the New Testament. We're reading the opening chapters of the Gospel of Matthew. If you've not already done so, you can sign up to receive daily reminder emails when you go to reviveourhearts.com/Bible2026. 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
1: Christian parents desire for their kids to make wise choices. According to pastor and author Jeff Keaton, it's ultimately a question of heart transformation.
2: If our children choose a path of righteousness, it will produce a much better life. But if they don't get to Jesus, then we're just playing games.
1: This is Revive Our Hearts for Tuesday, September 29th. I'm Dana Gresh, and our host is the author of A Place of Quiet Rest, Nancy DeMoss Wolgemuth.
0: Even though I don't have biological children, my heart is burdened to see the truth of God's Word passed on to future generations. It's a huge responsibility that falls largely on the shoulders of parents. But grandparents and mentors play an important role too. And the Lord designed it this way. Deuteronomy chapter 4, you remember how Moses told the people, "Be on your guard and diligently watch yourselves so that you don't forget the things your eyes have seen and so that they don't slip from your mind as long as you live." And here's the familiar part. He said, "Teach them to your children and your grandchildren." He goes on, "Today recognize and keep in mind that the Lord is God in heaven above and on earth below. There is no other. Keep His statutes and commands, which I'm giving you today, so that you and your children after you may prosper, and so that you may live long in the land the Lord your God is giving you for all time." And of course, there are many more passages like that one, where God expresses His desire that we obey His word and teach coming generations to obey. Well, obedience flows out of right thinking. And our guest today is here to help us think about our thinking. I'll let him explain. Jeff Keaton is the founder and chairman of a ministry called Renew a Nation. Over the years, he served as a pastor, a church planter, an educator, and an author. He's passionate about seeing lost people come to know Jesus, encouraging Christians to surrender completely to Christ, and helping children develop a biblical worldview. I first heard about Jeff through a friend, and then I was reminded of his ministry at a Collingsworth family concert where they mentioned his book, Saving Our Children in a World Gone Crazy. Dana Gresh sat down with Jeff not long ago to talk about this whole idea of helping children develop a biblical worldview. We'll hear part one of their conversation now, and then pick it back up on tomorrow's edition of Revive Our Hearts. Here's Dana speaking with Jeff Keaton.
1: Jeff, I'm so excited about our conversation today because we have, I think, kindred hearts for the next generation. My first question I want to ask you is, when you look at the children growing up in our world right now, what are your concerns?
2: My primary concern is they are absolutely not being taught the truth in every sphere of our culture. And so, you know, I've had a big involvement in education, but far beyond education, you got pop culture and media and the family. The families, even Christian families, are failing to teach children the truth. And so we have the chaos that we see all around us in the lives of children because they're not tethered to anything. And so my big concern is that we've got to regain access to the hearts and minds of children and pour God's truth into them. And that gives them such a hopeful future. So that's my number one concern right now.
1: You have spoken a lot about the fact that what we need to give our children is a worldview. What is a worldview?

0: So basically, a worldview is a person's core set of beliefs. I like to say every adult already has a fully developed worldview of some kind, and every child is in the process of developing their worldview or their core set of beliefs. I know that you like George Barna, mm-hmm. and every time I hear him speak, he says this. He says he's concluded after 40 years of research that the worldview or the core set of beliefs a child has at the age of 13 is statistically the worldview or core set of beliefs they will die with. Mm. And so worldview is not anything, you know, it sounds kind of philosophical, but it's not. It's just a person's core set of beliefs, and that core set of beliefs drives every single decision a person makes.
1: And you're saying that 13 is a really important age, and I would say, I mean, is it true that a lot of us as parents don't take, like, we take our children's faith seriously before they're 13, but it's like, well, after they're 13 is when we need to start to talk to them about worldview and theology and things like that. And what you just said made me think, oh, no, that might be too late.
0: Oh, it's absolutely too late. I shared the gospel with my oldest daughter, Juliana, before she could understand the gospel. I guarantee it. I started as early as possible and assumed that they were going to pick up more than most people thought they could. And so when I launched a Christian school many years ago in 2002, at that time, I was a pastor for about 20 years, and people would come to my church and say, if I can only afford, say, a Christian education for my elementary students, for my child when they're in elementary school or when they're in high school, which one should I pick? And early as a pastor, I would say, well, high school, oh no, send your kid to a Christian school in high school because there's drugs and there's everything. But here's what happened. When I launched a Christian school and started getting kids in the 8th and 9th grade from Christian homes mm-hmm. who attended my church, they had not received any kind of a Christian education up till 8th or 9th grade. And guess what? By the time I got them, they did not have a well-developed God consciousness. Mm. And I was shocked at how hard it was to communicate basic Christian truth to these kids. But when I got these kids in kindergarten, and I had them all the way up through, man, their God consciousness was so huge that it was not hard to communicate God's thoughts to them. Mm. And so I am 100% convinced that we must teach our children God's truth from the earliest days of their lives in every way possible. I'm actually a fan. I'm not trying to be dogmatic or cause a fight on here, but I'm a fan of little children sitting in to hear adult preachers and speakers. So my point is kids can learn so much more than we think they can learn and so much earlier. So yes, we should pump God's truth into them from the earliest days of their lives.
1: We have a podcast here at Revive Our Hearts called True Girl, and we did a season on false teachers, and we wanted to teach 7 to 12-year-old girls how to identify when they're hearing something that is not true according to the Word of God. And I listened to it with my 6-year-old granddaughters because they're a little underage for it. Mm-hmm. But I thought, I wonder if they're going to get this. And they listened to the teaching. And I said, what does that say? They said that some people that say they're Christians are saying things that aren't true in the Bible. And I was like, mm-hmm. yes. And what do you call them? They said, well, false teachers or wolves. Like, they got it. They're 6 and they got it.
0: Totally.
1: Like, it's just a matter of us introducing it to them. Now, I want to ask, let me play the devil's advocate for just a moment before we dive into why our kids need this worldview. I want to know some reasons why they need it and how we do it. It seems like without context, you are saying that if we just present all the truth to our kids, they're going to live better lives. They're going to behave differently. But I don't think that I know that you don't believe that. I know that this doesn't guarantee presenting them with a worldview that is thoroughly biblical doesn't guarantee that their behavior is going to honor the Lord or even that they'll surrender their lives to Jesus.
0: Yeah, 100%. I actually make that statement in my book. There is no absolute guarantee that if we give our children a biblical worldview, they will all choose a path of righteousness. At least that's what I've discovered. However, if we do not give them a biblical worldview, there is a guarantee that they will go astray and break our hearts. Okay. Mm-hmm. So, but the bottom line is this. My biggest concern was getting my children to Jesus Christ.
1: Yeah.
0: They had to be regenerated by the power of the Holy Spirit in order to long for Him and to want to know His Word and to be able to fully understand His Word. And I don't want to get into any kind of theological debates, but I believe with all of my heart that my girls were both saved somewhere between 8 and 12. Mm-hmm. And the reason I say that is, first of all, I had a phenomenal lady in our church who had a huge influence in teaching our children in our church, along with what Michelle and I were doing. But my girls, people used to say to me, oh, you wait till the teen years. I mean, they're going to be terrible. The teen years were not terrible. And my girls are super strong-willed. Did they tell me a couple times they thought I was being ridiculous? Yes. But the bottom line is they had a relationship with the Lord, and they loved him. And they wanted to please him more than they wanted to please their dad. So there's no amount of, I'm not a moralist. I don't want to just get our kids to behave, even though I do know that if our children choose a path of righteousness, it will produce a much better life.
1: That's right. Know?
0: But if they don't get to Jesus, then we're just playing games.
1: Yeah, it's about that relationship. It's about an authentic relationship with him. No. I like to say this as a mom and now a grandma. I like to pray as if it entirely depends on Jesus, because it does.
0: Yes.
1: That's the edit. But then I like to teach as if it does depend on me, because I want to be responsible with what the Lord's entrusted me to. Okay, let's talk about some of the reasons our kids today need a biblical worldview. What's one?
0: If we don't teach them God's truth, they're going to live miserable lives. I'm just being honest with you. I mean, I'm so convinced that the biblical worldview is the only one that works out well in the real world. Okay? So, for example, what does God say? One man, one woman come together for a lifetime, raise children. Okay? Look at all the research. The healthiest, happiest children on earth are children whose mom and dad stay together for a lifetime. Mm. I've seen research that says even moms and dads who are not following God's good design and they're arguing and fussing in the home a ton, their kids come out healthier than if the parents divorce and they live in peace and quiet with just one parent, okay? So the reason why we must give our children a biblical worldview is if we do not, they're going to have a life of continuous pain, suffering, and sorrow. Mm. To violate God's good design and to allow your children to think that's a good way to live their life is to really relegate them to a life of sadness and suffering. And then, you and I apparently both have grandchildren now. As a parent, if we hadn't led our children to Jesus and taught them his truth, we would have been suffering immensely today as we watched them not train our six grandchildren. Mm. And so Christianity is true, it's good, and it's beautiful. Mm-hmm. And their lives can be true, good, and beautiful if they will know the Lord and follow his plan.
1: Where in the scriptures could we turn to for a promise that if our children live according to God's word, there are blessings associated with that?
0: Well, obviously, everybody knows scripture, train up a child in the way they should go, and when they're old, they will not depart from it. And some people have kind of tried to say to me, well, you know, I trained my kids, and look, they don't serve the Lord today, and so that didn't work out for me. Mm-hmm. And so I don't think it's an absolute guarantee, like you said earlier, that, you know, if you train your children, but that promise is very true, mm-hmm. you know. If we will train our children, even if they go astray at some point, they will have the seeds of truth sown and born into their soul that will bring them back home.
1: Mm-hmm. I feel like as I have watched, I have three children all at different, I think, levels of being sold out to Jesus. I watch as the one who's struggling a little bit, when she goes through a difficulty, she returns to the truth. She returns to prayer. Mm-hmm. Like it's planted in there.
0: Yes.
1: She's not where I would like her to be yet.
0: Yes.
1: Right now, but there's evidence that the truth is rooted.
0: Yes.
1: And I think that's what you're saying, is that the promises, even if you don't see that result that you want right away, it's in there for when he is older. He will not depart from it.
0: I'm just really passionate about, first of all, we don't give up on children if at 18 they're not exactly where they should be with the Lord. Mm-hmm. So I live in Virginia now. When I moved to Virginia, I took a church that had the mentality that kind of said that all of our children are going to sow their wild oats. When they get to 18, they're going to sow their wild oats. Well, I rejected that with everything in my bosom. And here's what they kind of believed. Here's what they would say. Well, we taught them the truth. And so when they sow their wild oats in their 20s, but when they're late 20s or 30s and they have children, they're going to come back to the faith. That kind of used to work when a kid had a biblical worldview but had rejected, you know, walking with the Lord. Mm-hmm. But what happened was once a kid, so they would lose their heart, but they had their mind, and they mostly came back to the faith later on. What started happening 20 or 30 years ago, not only did we lose their hearts, but we had lost their minds. And so they stopped coming back to the faith. But a child who has had God's truth planted deeply in their soul, the chance of them coming to the home to the faith is very high, even if they stray for a while.
1: Mm. And we do see kids straying. We see a lot of that right now. But the evidence is also suggesting that a great number of them come back after even a year. But that isn't just because there's a straying and just because there's a sowing of the wild oats. That might be normal, but that doesn't mean it's God's best.
0: No, it's not.
1: And we excuse all kinds of things as normal. Depression and anxiety may be normal. Being frenemies or being bullies may be normal. Having body image issues may be normal, but God's word gives us some prescriptions to fight against those things and not just accept them as this is a rite of passage. They're going to go through this, right?
0: Absolutely.
1: So one reason that we want them to have a Christian biblical worldview is so that they will enjoy their life and live a better life. What are some others? I've heard you teach about these.
0: Well, for one thing, again, we want to pass the Christian faith on to generations
1: yes.
0: to come, you know. So one of the another reason why we must give them a biblical worldview is we don't want to be one generation away. And like it said about Joshua, he and all the his generation served the Lord, but we get down to a generation or two below him, and it says they did not know the Lord or the things that the Lord had done for Israel. Mm. That shocks me every time I read that each year as I'm reading through the Bible. How could Joshua, you know, be, you know, not too far down from him, they know nothing about the walls of Jericho.
1: Yeah.
0: They don't know anything about the Lord. So if we're not super faithful, we can have grandchildren or great-grandchildren that know nothing about the Lord. And I've had that as a pastor. Many people walked into my office whose lives were a million miles from God's design mm-hmm. and say, oh, my grandmother, she loved the Lord. I mean, it was a grandmother, and here I'm talking to their grandkid, and they just got out of prison or whatever.
1: What do you say to the grandmother who, I don't know this guy, but maybe they are still praying for him. Maybe they did plant truth in him. What do you say to the woman who's listening right now who says, I have a grandson like that. What do I do now, right now? I'm praying for him. How do I interact with him? Do I confront him? Do I wait for him to come to me? Like, what advice do you have for them when they do depart from the faith?
0: I actually have some serious encouragement because I've thought a lot through this. First of all, I had many elderly grandparents come to me in my office as a pastor and say something like this, Pastor Jeff, I think I'm the only one that's really praying for my lost grandchildren. Or maybe it was a child, a son or daughter. And they would say, I'm getting ready to go to heaven. Who's going to pray for my wayward children and grandchildren when I die, Pastor? I mean, I heard that over and over again, and I told him this, and it encourages me to think about it. I said, listen to me. Every prayer you've ever prayed for a lost or wayward child or grandchild has been deposited eternally in the heart of a God who never dies. Mm. And so I would say to them, long after you're gone, God will still be answering these prayers. So you love them. You pray for them. Don't tell them you're going to cut them out of their will if they don't behave and come to church with you. Don't try to manipulate them to Christ. You can't do it. It won't work. You love them. You pray for them until your dying breath. And the other thing I used to tell them was speak words to them when you're dying if you can. Mm. Because the reason I said that, I was on the other side of this coin many times. I would have somebody in my office or I was in their home or business, and I would be leading them to Christ. And as soon as they trusted in Christ to save them, they often would have tears running down their cheeks, and they'd say something like this to me, oh, Pastor, I wish my grandmother could be here. The last thing she said to me before she died was, son, please trust Christ for salvation and meet me in heaven someday. I had that experience with 50, 60, 70-year-old people. So what was happening, their mother or father or grandfather who had ever said prayed for them was gone for 30 years. Mm-hmm. I got the privilege of harvesting those prayers that God brought those people to salvation years later. So if you're listening and you have a wayward child or a wayward grandchild, first of all, don't ever be harsh to them. I mean, I have grandparents come up to me and tell me their kids are transgender. I go to church with a man who's got a granddaughter who has taken so many hormones that she has a long red beard now. He just told me this not long ago. I saw the man last night at church. And he says to me, Jeff, he's just heartbroken. And this guy struggles not to be mean to this girl. Hmm. And so I tell him, you got to love her. Jesus is the only one who can save her. Hmm. You can't save her through manipulation, etc. So if you're out there and you're listening and you've got somebody like this, first of all, just shower them with love and kindness. Hmm. Don't preach at them every time they come into your world. Just love them with all your heart. And when God allows you to share truth with them, do it. But I don't think harshness and meanness and telling them they're, you know, weirdos and you betrayed your family, I don't think that's going to get them anywhere. Yeah. Pray, stand on truth. I don't believe you should compromise truth, but pray for them until your dying breath. Yeah. Expect Jesus to move in their life.
1: You know, my husband and I adopted a girl when she was 14 years old from China. And when she was 16, she made a profession of faith that was very hard prayed for, especially for my other daughter. And many years down the road, that daughter from China said, I had a grandma that everyone thought was weird because she was a Christian and went to church, and she would tell me about Jesus and pray. And she remembered the prayers of that grandma. She died when Autumn was pretty young, but she still remembered those prayers when she was like 20 years old. And she believed that her salvation at 16 was the fruit of that deposit.
0: I have no doubt.
2: Such encouraging words for anyone who might be praying for a young person who's wandered far from the Lord. Don't give up. Keep praying. And then parents, grandparents, really anyone who interacts with kids, how can you be more intentional in helping the young ones in your life develop a biblical worldview? We've been listening to the first part of a helpful conversation my co-host Dana Gresh had with Jeff Keaton. Jeff wrote a book called Saving Our Children in a World Gone Crazy. The subtitle is Why We Must Give Our Children a Biblical Worldview. Amen, amen, amen. That's my amen to that title. We must do that. We're including a link to Jeff's book in the transcript of today's program at reviveourhearts.com, along with a link to the organization that Jeff leads called Renew a Nation. I hope you'll check those out.
1: 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Tomorrow, we'll hear more from Jeff Keaton. 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
2: The only thing God asks you to do is to look. Look to Christ. He is taking your place there. You're a sinner. You deserve to die. He does not deserve to die. And it's just that simple. Either you're looking to Christ as your Savior because you're a sinner, or you're not doing it, friends. And if you're not doing it, I don't care how many times you've been baptized. I don't care how many ceremonies you've been through. And I don't care how many churches you've joined. And I don't care who your father and mother happen to be. You are a lost, hell-doomed sinner until you look to the Lord Jesus Christ. Now, it's just as simple as that.
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3: 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Dr. Morris, how fast are the continents eroding?
4: Chris, the answer to this question might surprise you. We know the volume of the continents above sea level. When rain falls on the continents, it erodes them grain by grain, and we can measure how much solid material is in the water as it finally reaches the ocean. As it turns out, the continents are eroding at such a rapid rate, they'll all be gone in 14 million years. But according to evolution, the continents are hundreds of millions of years old. Yet they're eroding so fast that they're not going to last. Something is wrong with that millions of years picture. The measurements we make are much more in line with the creation flood young Earth account. The continents don't fit the evolution idea, but they do fit the back to Genesis idea.
3: 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That's www.icr.org.
5: 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Find out next on today's Creation Moment. And now, here's our Creation Moments host, Ian Taylor.
6: Here on Creation Moments, we have mentioned a few examples of fossils that, without argument, were formed recently. We have been trying to show that when you see a fossil or hear the word, you should not automatically think millions of years. In an attempt to maintain the illusion that fossils automatically must be millions of years old, evolutionists dismiss the examples of young fossils as freaks of nature. However, there are many examples of recent fossils. It was low tide when a circular rock was seen on the Western Australian beach. A little over 2 feet in diameter, the wheel-shaped rock weighed 165 pounds. It was hard and solid, even ringing like a bell when struck. Even before it was cut open for study, the rock seemed unusual. Once it was cut open, it became clear that this was fossilized fence wire. Further analysis identified the wire as number 8 fence wire that was used at a nearby sheep station between the years 1920 and 1970. It was standard practice that after 10 years, old fence wires were replaced. The old wire was coiled and often disposed of into the sea. This fossil could only have been about 30 years old, not more than 80 years old. The existence of fossils does not disprove the Bible's account of history that makes the earth only 6,000 years old. If fossils can form in a relatively few years, 6,000 years are more than enough time to form all the millions of fossils we discover.
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0: And now, Adventures in Odyssey.
8: And so it ended up that the so-called fifth gospel wasn't anything of the sort, Connie.
9: Wow. So good old Matthew, Mark, Luke, and John come up winners again, huh? Well, if you've just tuned in, you're listening to Candid Conversations with Connie on Kids Radio. I'm Connie Kendall, and my guest is John Avery Whitaker. We only have about a minute left. Time for one last phone call. Robert from Elm Street. This is Candid Conversations. You're on with Whit.
10: Yeah, hi. That archaeology stuff is cool. I mean, those people from the past, they're like historic.
8: Oh, yeah, they certainly are, yes.
9: We don't have much time left, Robert. What's your question for Whit?
10: Oh, yeah. I heard you were going on like another missionary trip or something soon. Is that true?
9: Robert, he just got home. I don't think he's going anywhere right now.
8: Well, actually, the board of directors for Universal Press Foundation has asked me to go on another missions tour.
9: They have?
10: Yeah, I knew it. Because, see, like, my friend Jenny heard it from someone at school who heard it from Eugene at Wits End.
9: Eugene knew?
8: Well, Connie,
10: And then my dad said he heard your son, Jason, and Jack Allen talking about it at church last Sunday.
9: Jason and Jack?
10: Uh-huh. And then my mom heard Mayor Riley and Bernard Walton talking about it in the coffee shop, you see, and
9: I think we get the picture, Robert. It's nice to know that everybody around town is so informed.
8: Isn't that your closing theme, Connie?
9: Yes, it is. Well, my guest this past half hour has been John Avery Whittaker, but then you all knew that already.
8: Oh, boy.
9: I want to thank Mr. Whittaker for coming on the program. This is Connie Kendall. Join me tomorrow for more Candid Conversations with Connie here on Kids Radio. You're leaving again?
11: Now in the Adventures in Odyssey Club, Sophie and Wyatt find themselves caught up in historic events, including...
12: That was the Boston Massacre!
11: And the race to cast the deciding vote for American independence.
12: Are you still on your way to Philadelphia?
13: Yes.
12: We could be walking for hours in the rain.
13: Then we walk for hours in the rain. Independence is at stake.
11: The story behind the birth of America, now in the Adventures in Odyssey Club.
9: You're leaving again?
8: Now, Connie, calm down.
9: Calm down, he says. Not only do I find out on the air that the person who means more to me than anyone else in the world is about to leave again after just coming back from a long trip, but I also discover on the air that I am the last one to find out about it. And you want me to calm down?
8: Connie.
9: Why didn't you tell me, Witt?
8: There is nothing to tell.
9: Oh, well, that's funny. There seemed to be plenty to tell Eugene and Jason and Jack and Bernard and Tom.
8: Connie, I'm sorry. I truly am. Jason and Eugene knew because they were in Chicago when the offer was made. I didn't intentionally leave you out. I just didn't want you to worry about it until I was just closer to a decision. Will you forgive me?
9: Well, of course I'll forgive you. It's just that, well, where are you going this time? How long are you going to be gone? When are you leaving?
8: Connie, I'm not. At least not yet. Nothing's been decided. Right now, I'm just prayerfully considering the offer. I don't want to go unless God wants me to.
9: Well, I'm sure God doesn't want you to go.
8: Thanks, Connie. But I'd like to hear it more directly from him.
9: Oh, you can't leave again, Whit. We need you here. I need you.
8: Oh, I don't know, Connie. I think you're doing just fine all by yourself.
14: Mr. Whittaker?
9: You?
8: Now, Connie...
9: How could you not tell me, Eugene?
14: I beg your pardon?
9: Whit might be leaving again on this missions tour, and I'm the last one in town to know about it.
14: Oh. Well, in the first place, Miss Kendall, the operative phrase in your last statement is might be. I'm not aware that Mr. Whittaker has yet made a decision to leave unless you know something I don't.
9: I never know anything you don't.
14: True, but hardly pertinent at this point. Secondly, I've been very preoccupied since our return, and while I may have inadvertently mentioned Mr. Whittaker's possible departure to a select group, not telling you was clearly an egregious oversight for which I hope you'll accept my sincere and humble apology.
9: Oh. Well. Okay. Apology accepted.
8: Well, things really have changed around here. I can remember a time when that would have gone on a whole lot longer and only stopped when I stopped it.
14: No need for that, Mr. Whittaker. I was clearly in the wrong. Besides, I need to tell you that Jason has arrived accompanied by a visitor for you.
9: Visitor?
14: A Joanne Woodston.
8: Ah, yes.
9: Who's she?
8: Oh, one of the UPF board members.
14: No doubt here to urge you to accept the board's offer.
9: Well, he doesn't need any urging. He's waiting on the Lord, so she can just go back where she came from, right, Whit?
8: Oh, now, there's no harm in being friendly, Connie. Where is she, Eugene?
14: She and Jason are both waiting in your office.
8: All right, thanks.
9: What are we going to do, Eugene?
14: About what, Miss Kendall?
9: About what? Haven't you been listening? How are we going to keep Whit from leaving again?
14: Miss Kendall, perhaps you should have your hearing checked. We've just established that Mr. Whittaker has made no decision.
9: But he will, Eugene. And the Universal Press Board has sent someone here to persuade him to go. That means we have to figure out some way of persuading him to stay. You do want him to stay, don't you?
14: Well, of course I do. But what I want even more, and I might add what you should be desiring as well, is for Mr. Whittaker to do A, what he believes is right, and B, what God wants him to do.
9: But Whit has already admitted that he doesn't know which choice is right.
14: Hmm.
9: And how do we know we aren't God's way of telling him that he should stay here in Odyssey?
14: Well, obviously we don't. But I think it is safe to say that acting strictly out of selfish motives is probably not in God's best interest.
9: Well, I am not being selfish, Eugene. I don't want Whit to stay just for me. We all need him. Odyssey needs him.
14: I know how you must feel, Miss Kendall, but having been with Mr. Whittaker in the Middle East, I can appreciate the difficulty of his decision.
9: Really?
14: Really. I never felt more truly alive than when I was there. And we were so busy, I had no time to think of my own troubles. In fact, I can truthfully say that while I was in the Middle East, my concerns seemed to completely disappear. Excuse me, Miss Kendall, I have some thinking to do.
9: Oh, sure. Just walk away. We can't leave again. He can't. We do need him. He just doesn't know it. Wait a minute. He doesn't know it. That's it. All I have to do is make Whit see how much we need him. Yeah.
8: But Joanne.
15: Hi, Whit.
8: Oh, did you have a good trip in?
15: Oh, yes. The flight went well, and Jason is an excellent driver.
16: I aim to please. Hey, I haven't offered you any refreshments yet, though. How about a glass of Dad's world-famous lemonade?
15: Sounds delightful.
16: Dad?
8: Oh, yeah, sure.
16: Two lemonades coming right up.
15: Oh, this is quite a facility you have here, Whit.
8: Most folks around here just call it a shop. I like to think of it as a discovery emporium. But you didn't come here to talk about that.
15: No, I didn't. You obviously know why the board has sent me.
8: Yes.
15: Have you reached a decision?
8: Joanne, I just got back. I barely had time to remember my name. This is too important to rush. I need to give it lots of prayer.
15: I understand. And normally I'd agree, but we've run into a problem.
8: A problem?
15: We've been monitoring a situation at one of the missions in South America.
8: And what's happened?
15: Well, nothing critical yet, fortunately, but we've noticed some unusual statements in the letters and reports one of the missionaries there has been sending back.
8: Oh, I take it these statements are not necessarily compatible with Christianity?
15: Right.
8: Hmm.
15: We want to get someone there as soon as possible, which unfortunately means a quicker decision from you than any of us had intended.
8: Ah, I see.
15: I know this is tough, Whit, but the board thinks you are definitely the best man for the job. The vote to send you was nearly unanimous.
8: Nearly?
15: 12 yeses, 1 no.
8: Who voted no?
15: It was a secret ballot.
16: Alrighty, here we are. Some nice cold lemonade.
17: Hi, guys.
16: And Jack. Jack, where did you come from?
17: Well, I followed you up the stairs. You really ought to pay more attention to what's going on around you, Jason.
8: Speaking of paying attention, Jack...
17: I'm sorry. I didn't know you were meeting with someone.
8: Oh, that's all right. This is Joanne Woodston. Joanne, this is...
17: Jack Allen. Pleased to meet you.
15: The pleasure is mine.
8: Joanne's on the board of directors of the Universal Press Foundation.
17: Really? How fascinating. How long will you be in town, Joanne?
15: A few days. Maybe longer.
17: Really? Well, I hope to see you again. Before you leave.
16: You know, Jack, I was just about to take Joanne over to the hotel, but, you know, I really need to show Dad a few modifications on the imagination station.
17: Oh, well, I'm not doing anything right now. Why don't I take Joanne over to the hotel? If you don't mind, Joanne?
15: Not at all.
16: Good idea, Jack. Thanks. Joanne's bags are in my car. Here are the keys.
17: Thanks. Shall we, Joanne?
15: You know, after I've checked in, maybe you could, show me around town?
17: Oh, I think I can manage that.
18: You hear what I hear?
8: Oh, bells.
18: Harps.
8: Violins.
18: Romantic music.
8: I haven't seen Jack act like that since we were kids.
18: You feed them, you love them, you nurture them, and before you know it, they're going out on dates.
8: Oh, where does the time go?
15: I didn't know towns like this existed anymore. I'm used to the big city, I guess.
17: You don't like Odyssey?
15: Oh, I didn't at first, but I think it's beginning to grow on me.
17: Really?
15: Mm-hmm. I guess I just needed to see it with the right person.
17: I know what you mean. Suddenly the place has a whole new look to me, too.
15: How long has Whit lived here?
17: Oh, many years. His roots go pretty deep. His wife died here. She and his oldest son are buried in the local cemetery.
15: From all the welcome home Whit signs in the shop windows, I'm guessing the town loves him, too.
17: Oh, yes. You should have seen the parade they threw when he came back.
15: So I take it the prospect of him leaving again won't sit well with the townsfolk.
17: Probably not.
15: Do you think that will weigh into his decision?
17: It may. But Whit is usually pretty level-headed about these things.
15: Oh, I hope so. I really don't want to take another trip right now.
17: You?
15: Well, I'm the only other qualified candidate the board has. If Whit doesn't go, I'll have to go myself.
17: Oh. Well, I hope I'm not being too forward, but that prospect doesn't sit very well with me.
15: You are being forward, but if I may be equally forward, it wouldn't sit very well with me either.
17: Here's your elevator.
15: Thank you, Jack.
17: Do you have any dinner plans?
15: Yes.
17: Oh.
15: You're picking me up at 7.
17: Really? I mean, yes, okay.
15: Bye.
17: Wow. All right, slow down, Jack. You're acting like a schoolboy. And she might be leaving soon. I think I need to talk to Whit.
19: 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We always love hearing from you.
8: Oh, that was great, Jason. I never could figure out how to get rid of that visual phasing problem, but you've eliminated it completely. Congratulations.
18: Thanks. Dad, you don't mind if I do all this, do you?
8: All what?
18: Well, all these modifications, you know, changes in your inventions and in Whit's End.
8: Oh, of course not. It's great to see how well the shop is running without me.
18: Well, I wouldn't go that far. I mean, Whit's End is still very much your place and needs your input.
8: Oh, you keep saying that.
18: I do?
8: Yeah. I get the distinct impression you're trying to talk me out of going on the missions tour.
18: No. I'm just trying to point out things you ought to consider before you make your decision, that's all.
8: Jason, right now you look just like you did when you were little and I caught you stealing cookies. Come on, fess up. What are you not telling me?
18: Well... Thank you, God.
8: Not so fast. You still owe me an explanation.
18: Rats.
9: Whit!
8: What is it, Connie?
9: I need your help. You know my Tuesday Bible study?
8: Yes.
9: Well, I really don't know what to do for this coming Tuesday. And I was hoping that you could come and maybe tell us the story of Jonah. You know, like you used to.
8: Well, have you asked Bernard? Now, he's the one everybody goes to for stories nowadays. Besides, I heard you've become quite a storyteller yourself, Connie.
18: Yeah, Jenny and Courtney are still talking about your version of Ruth.
8: I think you can handle this one without me, Connie, don't you?
9: Well, yeah, I guess so. Thanks anyway.
8: Now, Jason, you were about to tell me something?
18: Well, how much do you know about the board's vote to send you on the missions tour?
8: Well, only what Joanne told me. It was nearly unanimous. 12 yeses and one... Jason... You voted no?
18: Guilty as charged.
8: But why?
18: Well, because I'm not sure you should go, for one thing. You just got back, and you're tired.
8: Well, that can't be the only reason.
18: No, it's not. The other reason is that...
8: Oh, boy. Yes, Connie?
9: I'm sorry. You know, I just thought of something else I really need your help with.
8: What is it?
9: Well, you see, there's this friend of mine, Monica, and she's thinking of sneaking out to a rock concert that her mother wouldn't approve of. Well, she asked me what I thought about it, and, well, you know, I was wondering if you could talk to her.
8: Me? But she asked you.
9: I know, but I think she'd really listen to you.
8: Connie, I don't even know this girl.
9: That's okay.
8: But I think I know what you're doing here.
9: Doing?
8: Yes. You're trying to make me feel needed so I won't go on the missions tour, aren't you?
9: Well, maybe.
8: All right. You go on downstairs, and once Jason and I are finished, we'll talk about this, okay?
9: Okay.
8: No more interruptions?
9: No more.
8: All right. I'll see you downstairs.
9: Okay.
18: That's two votes against.
8: Uh-huh. But you still haven't told me the main reason why you voted no.
18: Yeah. Well, when we were in the Middle East, I realized that I miss it.
8: Miss what?
18: The agency. I mean, not that I want to go back. I enjoy it here in Odyssey. I really do. Wits End is great. It's home. But I...
8: You don't want to be stuck here, huh? And if I go, that's what'll happen, right?
18: Well, yeah. I mean, I just didn't realize how much I miss the travel and the excitement. Figuring things out on the fly and solving problems that are, well, a little harder than fixing a curlicue nozzle on an ice cream dispenser. Actually... Dad, I think I'm looking for the kind of challenge the missions tour would offer, which is why I want to tell the board that I'd like to apply to go.
8: Jason.
14: Mr. Whitaker.
8: Oh, now what?
14: Mr. Whitaker, I'm sorry if I'm intruding.
18: It's all right, Eugene. You're not the first.
8: What is it, Eugene?
14: I wanted to speak to you about the missions tour.
8: Why am I not surprised?
14: Well, pardon?
8: Never mind. What about the missions tour?
14: Well, I've been giving it a great deal of thought, and I believe I have a solution that will be satisfactory to everyone.
18: And that is?
14: Quite simply, I'll go.
8: You?
18: You?
9: You?
8: Connie.
9: I didn't interrupt, he did.
18: Why do you think your going is a satisfactory solution, Eugene?
14: Well, because almost no one in Odyssey wants Mr. Whitaker to leave. This way, he doesn't have to. And besides, I have come to the realization that I have been far too self-absorbed of late. Mission's work would force me to stop thinking of my own problems and place others ahead of myself, which is, after all, one of our primary Christian duties.
18: Well, that's all very noble and wonderful, Eugene, but I don't think you're qualified to go.
14: Huh?
18: I am.
14: Huh?
9: Wait a minute. Now you're going?
18: Oh, thinking about it.
9: I don't believe this. Is everybody leaving Odyssey?
8: I think we're all forgetting something here.
17: Hi, everyone.
8: Jack.
17: Am I interrupting something?
18: No more than anyone else.
17: Good. Because I really need to talk to you with...
8: Let me guess. About the missions tour.
17: How did you know?
14: It seems to be our theme.
9: Don't tell me you want to go.
17: Me? Oh, heavens no. I think Whit should go.
18: What?
9: Whit?
14: Why?
17: Well, it's a bit self-serving, I'll admit, but... Whit, did you know that if you don't go, then Joanne will have to?
8: She told you that?
17: Yes. She said she's the only other qualified candidate.
18: She is not. I'm perfectly qualified.
14: And I believe I could perform quite well if given the chance.
9: But if she wants to go, then let her go.
17: She doesn't want to go.
14: Now, wait a minute.
9: Well,
14: clearly,
8: Quiet! Oh, good grief. What is this, a Marx Brothers routine? Well, I can see we're not going to get anything done around here until I make this decision. So, Jack... Will you please go get Joanne and bring her back here?
17: Now?
8: Right now. And as for the rest of you, I want you to go downstairs, have a glass of lemonade, and stay there until Jack comes back. And by the time he does, I'll have an answer for you all. Now take off.
18: I really think that I'm the one that ought to go.
8: No talking! Don't talk, just go.
18: Okay.
8: Now, where's that phone? Well, it's nice to see you all here, and quiet.
9: You're going, aren't you?
8: First things first, Connie. Whether I go or stay, there's something you should know. I appreciate what you were trying to do to keep me here. But you shouldn't feel bad about my not being needed like I used to be. I don't. In fact, I feel glad because it means that things are working the way they should. You know, I didn't create Wits End to be something people would become dependent on, but so that the kids and you, Connie, and Eugene, and everybody who comes here can grow and move on. And you have grown, Connie. I can see it. And you have more growing to do. Maybe we'll do it together. And maybe we won't. But whatever happens, I want you to know I'm very, very proud of you.
9: Thanks, Whit. You're going, aren't you?
8: All right. All right, I promised you all a decision, and so here it is. No, I'm not going.
18: Oh, really?
8: Hold on now. I'm not finished. Wait a minute. I'm not going, and neither is anyone else in this room.
18: What? Well, Dad, why not?
15: Whit, what are you talking about?
8: Well, everybody here has great reasons as to why they or someone else should go or not go. Eugene, you talked about getting out of yourself and putting others first. Jason, you mentioned the excitement and the challenge of missions work. And Joanne, you feel the expediency of getting help to that region. All of those are very important, but, well, no one has even mentioned the most important reason anyone should ever go into the mission field.
14: And that is?
8: God's calling. When I went to the Middle East, it was because I was 100% certain God had called me there. Other reasons fell beneath that, but I was sure of His calling. Now, can any of you say the same thing about this missions tour? Jason?
18: Well, no.
8: Eugene?
14: Negative.
8: Joanne?
15: No.
8: And I can't say it either. It's probably why I've been having so much trouble making this decision, and it's also why none of us should go.
15: But what about the situation in South America, Whit? Are we just supposed to ignore them and hope for the best?
8: No, not at all. As a matter of fact, there's a highly qualified man already in the area.
18: Oh. Who?
8: A friend of mine, and Eugene's, actually, Dan Isidro.
14: Oh, yes, of course.
8: Now, Dan serves as a missionary to Latin and South America, but he's been working mostly from his own resources. I've been thinking for quite a while that UPF should officially support him. I just got off the phone with him, and he's ready to meet with the board immediately.
15: Oh, well, this is wonderful. I've been praying that God would provide, and maybe now He has.
9: Then everyone's staying?
8: Well, I didn't say that, Connie. I just said that no one here is going on this particular missions tour. It does mean, though, Jason, that you're free to come and go as you please now.
18: Thanks, Dad, but I think I'll stick around, at least for a while.
8: Looks like you'll be able to stick around a little while longer, too, Joanne, which should make you happy, Jack.
17: As a matter of fact, it does.
15: Oh, thanks, Whit, for everything.
8: Oh, thank you, Joanne, for helping me to see where I really belong.
17: Now, if you'll excuse us, we have a dinner engagement.
8: Oh, watch this guy, Joanne. He's a real smoothie.
15: Oh, I think I can handle him.
14: Well, well done, Mr. Whitaker. As usual, you've managed to arrive at a conclusion that benefits everyone.
8: Well, Odyssey may not be South America, Eugene, but I think if you look around, you'll find plenty of opportunities to put others ahead of yourself.
14: Somehow, Mr. Whitaker, I think you're right.
9: See, Whit? I told you we need you around here.
8: Yes, you did, Connie. And I have to say, it's great to be home.

it looks like things are finally getting back to normal, or at least as normal as they ever get around Odyssey. What will the future hold? Only the Lord truly knows. But whatever it is, we can be certain of one thing. As long as we trust God, we can't go wrong. And that's all for now. If you ever want to write to me, I'd love to hear from you. The address is Adventures in Odyssey, Colorado Springs, Colorado, 80995. Or in Canada, write to Box 9800, Vancouver, BC, B6B4G3. And when you do, ask about how you can get your own copy of today's episode. It's called The Decision. 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The Decision was written and directed by Phil Lawler. Our production engineer was Dave Arnold. And I'm Chris, hoping you'll join us again next time for more Adventures in Odyssey.

0: left you at a pretty confused point in our adventure. And I have to admit, we're beginning this story pretty fast. First, we're lazing around on a summer afternoon, and next thing you know, we find that somebody's stolen our treasure. Now, you're probably wondering what this treasure was all about. I wasn't making that too clear, I know. Well, a while back, we were all sitting around, talking about the years ahead, when we'd be long gone and others...
1: You know, it sure is a funny feeling, knowing that 100 years from now, there are going to be different farms, houses, people, right here where we are.
2: What's so funny about that?
1: Well, I mean, it's a strange feeling. Isn't it a strange feeling to you, Dragonfly?
2: It's kind of natural, I think.
3: I know what Bill means. You think right at this moment, all of

0: other people will be thinking the same thing.
1: I don't think this minute is the most important time.
0: I don't think you understood me.
2: Hey, I didn't mean this to get so complicated.
3: It's not complicated. I think what we're trying to say is... Now, let me see if I can get this right. Now, 100 years from now, we're going to be in heaven, right?
4: Right.
1: Yes, right.
4: Yeah.
1: Sure.
3: And if the Lord doesn't come between now and then, there'll be other people, maybe tilling this land and herding cattle, going to work, school, getting married, having babies, and all that stuff.
1: So?
3: So when you think about it, it's just a funny feeling. That's all.
1: It's natural.
3: But it's still a strange feeling.
1: I don't think it is.
5: I give up.
6: Don't you feel something inside when you think on it?
1: The only thing I'm feeling inside is hunger pangs.
3: I think we'd better agree to disagree. It'll save a lot of time.
5: Okay, Dragonfly. For me, it's a funny feeling. For you, it doesn't have to be.
7: Hey, I've got an idea.
0: What?
7: What would you say to us making a box and putting in it special things about our time and then burying it? That way, in another 100 years or so, somebody would dig it up and find it.
0: And they'd know all about the Sugar Creek Gang.
6: Yeah. That's a great idea.
5: Wow.
6: When do we start?
3: Sounds fine with me.
1: Wait a minute. Wait a minute.
5: I can feel it coming.
6: Oh, boy.
5: What, Dragonfly?
1: If we do make this treasure box, and I'm not saying it's a bad idea, how are they going to know where to dig in order to find it?
6: Well, we can leave records in the town hall.
1: How do you know the town hall's going to be there?
5: We don't!
7: But that's not the point of doing it.
1: If you're not sure someone's going to dig it up, what's the point?
7: We have to believe someone will find it.
5: Yeah.
1: Oh, brother.
3: Wait now. What about that time we accidentally dug up that old treasure box at summer camp?
7: Yeah.
3: Now, I bet the old sailor who buried it there never thought it would be found.
7: Yeah, and what about those people who write notes in bottles? Remember how the lady found the piece of paper I wrote my testimony on and put in a bottle and it floated to shore? Write to her, and she...
5: Yeah, and she came to know the Lord.
7: Right. So anything's possible, right?
1: Yeah, I guess you're right.
5: Yeah, but what would we put in the box?
6: A Bible with all the verses on salvation underlined.
3: Good idea.
0: A book of Longfellow's poetry.
1: Why Longfellow?
0: Well, I've got an extra copy of his.
3: I think we should put in a farmer's almanac, too.
0: Yeah.
3: That would give them some idea of what sort of county this was.
7: And a slingshot and some flintstone.
0: Why, Circus?
7: Well, we don't know if civilization is going to progress or go back. So we should leave some survival stuff.
1: What do you think is going to happen in the next 100 years?
6: The Lord's going to come, I hope.
5: Well, that's something we're always praying for. But it doesn't mean we don't plan for the future.
6: Oh, I know that, Bill.
5: You know what else we could put in?
7: What?
5: A picture of us.
6: Yeah.
5: And then a little letter telling about each of us.
6: And our testimonies.
5: Yeah, our testimonies. Well, I've got the picture of us from Bible camp, and we'll all write out our testimonies tonight.
0: And I'll write a letter, too, telling why we're doing this.
7: Good idea. What are you going to put in, Dragonfly?
1: Oh, I don't know.
5: Well, you got to think of something.
0: Come on.
1: Well, why don't I supply the box? I really don't have anything in mind.
6: Okay, and then we can carve box supplied by Dragonfly, also known as Roy Gilbert.
7: Good idea.
1: Suits me.
5: Well, then it's settled. Let's all go home, and tomorrow we'll meet here with all our treasures.
1: Where are we going to bury it?
7: Here's just as good a place as any.
5: Yeah, Big Jim, can you bring your dad's spade, and I'll bring mine?
8: Sure.
7: Any of you guys want to cut through the swamp?
5: Oh, I can. I've got my good shoes on today.
6: I can.
0: Me too.
7: We'll see you guys later.
5: Yeah, okay.
0: Bye-bye.
7: Bye-bye.
9: Well, we headed on home. That night, each of us gathered what we were to put in the treasure box. All of us wondering if it would ever be found, and who would find it. We told our folks about it, and they seemed to like the idea, especially because we were going to put a Bible in the box, along with a picture of us and our testimonies. Dad thought the almanac would be a little outdated, but might be a nice historical touch. He wasn't too sure about the slingshot and flintstone, but figured Circus had his own reasons. So far as the Longfellow poems, well, Dad was partial to Edna St. Vincent Millay, so there was no enthusiasm there. But all in all, they liked the idea, knowing, of course, that we knew that there was a pretty sure chance it would never be found, or that the Lord would come again between now and 100 years, so the treasure box might never be opened. But we were sort of caught up in all the excitement of leaving something for posterity, although I'm sure we didn't know such a word existed.

0: existed. It was just another one of our Sharon times as the Sugar Creek gang that we'll never forget. Well, we gathered the next afternoon at the appointed place and set about putting everything into the treasure box.
1: Boy, that sure is a nice-looking box.
2: Mom gave it to me. It's one of her Christmas cookie tins. She let me paint it, and then she stenciled Sugar Creek Gang, 1940.
3: Boy, looks real nice. Hey, isn't that your old Bible, little Jim?
1: Oh, I got lots of old Bibles.
3: Yeah, but isn't that the one you won for perfect attendance at Sunday school?
1: Yeah, but I'm praying that someday, whoever digs this up, well, that they'll read it, and all the verses on salvation are underlined and all, and maybe...
3: That's real nice of you, little Jim.
4: Oh, here's my slingshot and stone flint. I wrapped them in a spare wool sock.
3: Won't the bugs get into this can?
5: Not if we seal it tight.
6: Ugh, with that smelly old glue.
4: Boy, I sure do like the picture of all of us, Bill.
3: Did you guys write all your testimonies out?
7: Yeah,
1: I did.
7: Yeah,
6: sure did.
2: Yeah, I'm just worried about the spelling in mine.
7: I'll check it for you. Here's the Longfellow book, Bill.
3: Oh, thanks. Well, my dad was hoping you'd put Edna St. Vincent Millay's poetry in.
7: Aw, she's too flowery for me.
2: Here, poetry. You can check my testimony.
7: Oh, sure. It's probably fine, but I'll check. Let's see now.
3: Well,
7: it looks all right
3: okay,
7: to me.
3: Okay. Well, everything's in there. Are we ready to bury it?
5: Got the spade right here. I'll start digging.
3: And we'll start putting the treasures in the box.
7: How deep?
3: Well, not too deep. We want them to find it.
5: I'd say about 2 feet. It's ready. Okay, put her in.
3: Well, I'll pack the dirt, Big Jim. You've done enough.
5: Fine with me.
1: Boy, just think. 100 years from now, somebody's going to be digging around
7: here. We hope.
1: Find our treasures.
4: I wonder what they'll think.
2: They'll probably wonder what kind of crazy people name themselves the Sugar Creek Gang.
7: I happen to like the name.
1: What else could we have named ourselves? We live in Sugar Creek.
7: Yeah.
2: How about the Sugarites?
3: That sounds like the disease.
2: The Creakers?
7: Oh.
3: Dragonfly, why don't you take Big Jim's spade and help me with the burying?
2: Anything to be helpful.
3: Yeah, we should have this thing done real soon.
7: I'm glad you guys didn't want to bury it deeper or we'd be here all day.
3: Well, it's finished now.
1: You think maybe we should make a marker?
2: What for?
1: So 100 years from now, somebody will know something's down there.
2: There's no guarantee the marker will be there 100 years from now.
1: It was just a thought.
3: Well, I don't think we really have to do that, little Jim. I'm sure if it's meant to be found, it will be. It's just sort of a gesture on our part to whoever is here in the future.
1: Do you think if the Lord came back before 100 years, he might want to dig it up?
3: Well, I suppose so, little Jim. I don't see why not.
7: Well, I hope whoever digs it up likes Longfellow.
1: And if he's not a Christian, he'll read my Bible and become one.
3: You know who I think would like to hear about what we did?
4: Who?
3: Old Man Padler. He's a real history buff. And just knowing that we were thinking about the future, why, I bet that would make him real happy.
7: Yeah. Hey, why don't we go over there now?
4: Suits me.
1: Let's stop by my house and get some cookies for him. My mom baked a fresh batch this morning.
7: Oh, wow, as long as we get first bites.
2: The bottomless stomach. I wish I had your appetite.
7: I wish I had your skeleton body.
2: I'm not a skeleton any more than you're a butterball.
7: Now,
5: nobody called nobody nothing yet. Now, let's get going.
3: Yeah, come on.
0: And off we went to Little Jim's house to pick up fresh-baked cookies and on up to Old Man Paddler's cabin to tell him our new project. He was mighty pleased to hear about it. Told about how every civilization had done the same thing, especially the Egyptians. How they'd built pyramids for the pharaohs. And when a pharaoh died, they'd put all his earthly goods inside the pyramid to keep the spirit content. Not only the pharaohs, but rich men and all. Of course, we know that all that was superstition. But for scientists and people like that, it became a real exploration ground. Now, we all knew we didn't bury our treasure to keep any spirits happy. But we were hoping that in another 100 years from now, someone would dig it up and find the Bible and our testimonies. Now, that happened right at the beginning of summer. And it was toward the end of summer that old man Paddler was thinking about it and realized that the place where we decided on wasn't really safe if a heavy rainfall hit. So we wanted to make sure we didn't lose our treasures. That's when he suggested we dig up our box and bury it by Old Tom's land. That was an old hunter who lived long before any of us were born. So, that's what we were going to do when...
3: What happened?
1: It's our treasure!
4: Well, didn't we seal it safe? The box get to it or something?
3: No. We got to the tree and somebody had already been there.
1: There was a big empty hole where our treasure had been.
3: You mean somebody stolen our treasure? That's what we mean. It's gone and we don't know where.
7: But who do you think could have taken it?
1: Maybe Shorty Long?
3: Oh, no, couldn't be Shorty. He's still away for the summer. Tom Till's brother.
4: No, Bob's up at the lumber camp.
3: Then who? Well, whoever it was must have left some clues. Let's go and take a look. There aren't any clues.
4: But did you look?
3: It was just a hole, Bill. What kind of clue is a hole? Well, let's go back and take a look. All right, but you're not going to find anything. Well, we're not going to find that out just standing here. Let's get going.

0: There we all were, surprised, baffled, a little angry, mostly confused, and real worried. So we headed back down to the little gym tree to look for clues. What we were in for was something we never expected. But it's going to have to wait until next time, because I've got to be on my way now. Hope you'll be with me for the next part of our Paul Hutchins story. Until then, Lord bless. I'll be praying for you.
1: You've been listening to another dramatic adaptation of Christian children's literature, brought to life by The Bookshelf. This has been a radio presentation produced by the Broadcasting Department of the Moody Bible Institute.

0: food is delicious. It's just wonderful. I don't know how
1: that you work. No, don't stop eating, Tobias. Leonard, go right on with your dinner, brethren. I will have mine when I get to the manor house. I stopped here first to tell you about my trip to Copenhagen.
2: We got word that you'd been knighted. Congratulations, Count.
3: Yes, congratulations.
1: Thank you, Leonard, but I want to tell you what happened to me after the knighting ceremony. David Nitschmann and I were walking to our carriage when somebody came running along the hall behind us, asking us to wait. It was a man named Anthony Ulrich, a Negro from the West Indies, a personal servant to Count Loring. If we had been a minute later, we would have missed what he had to tell us.
2: And what did this man have to tell you, Count?
1: He told us that his fellow slaves of the West Indies are waiting for the gospel. They are ready to hear and to accept. And yet there is no one at all to minister to them in the name of Jesus Christ. I hope with all my heart that somebody in this room will volunteer his life as a missionary to the Negro slaves of the West Indies.
4: We greet our friends everywhere with Chapter 15 of The Count of the Mustard Seed, the story of Count Nicholas Ludwig Zinzendorf. This is another in the series, Stories of Great Christians, and comes to you from the Moody Bible Institute of Chicago.
2: Tobias? Is that you, Tobias?
5: Leonard, where are you?
2: Over by the big rock.
5: Ah, there you are. I would have been lost 6 times if there hadn't been a moon.
2: I know this spot. It's the only place in Herrnhut where a man could be alone with his soul.
5: I know what you mean. The single brethren's house is a practical living arrangement.
2: But crowded. Sit down here, Tobias. There's plenty of room on this rock. Tobias, I wanted you to meet me out here because I had to talk to somebody.
5: I'm glad you did.
2: A man can talk to himself and even to God just so long, and then he has to find another understanding human.
5: What's troubling you?
2: It's the Count. I mean, what he said at supper last night.
5: The West Indies?
2: Yes. Strange the way it took hold of me. I was hardly listening when he started to speak. I was busy passing plates or serving something. And then suddenly, I got a picture of this Anthony Ulrich. And then in back of him, thousands of slaves reaching up, pleading for the gospel. The picture is still in my mind.
5: Leonard, it was like that with me. I didn't sleep at all last night.
2: Neither did I. Tossed and turned. Finally, toward morning, I got up and took my Bible, opened it, and Tobias, do you know what I read? The book opened and I saw these words. It is not a vain thing for you, because it is your life. And through this thing, ye shall prolong your days.
5: No. God speaking.
2: Was it? I don't know.
5: What are you going to do?
2: I think I want to go to the West Indies.
5: So do I, Leonard. I never really knew about them until last night. You think God has called?
2: Yes, but I don't know. That's why I wanted to come out here, where it was dark and quiet, and maybe through the voice of a good friend, I could find out, could know.
5: And do you?
2: I almost do. And yet, if it's to be, if he wants you or me or both of us in the West Indies, he will give us a sign, won't he?
5: What's that?
2: We have to hurry. It's the Vesper hymn singing. They'll miss us if we aren't there.
5: They were to start at the seminary tonight.
2: If we hurry, we'll meet them coming along the road.
5: We can't hurry in this blackness. Let's go around the side road and join them at the Count's house.
2: All right, but careful. This path is treacherous this time of night.

0: Very excellent, brethren. You are in fine voice tonight. Must be all that homegrown Herrnhut food you have been eating. Thank you so much. Oh, wait, don't go. There is something I have to tell you. Pastor Melchior Schaefer from the village of Gerlitz had dinner with me tonight. He sat in the living room with me and listened to your music. And I want to tell you what I said while you sang. I said, Pastor Schaefer, out there among those brethren are the Christian messengers that will go forth from Germany to the slaves in St. Thomas. Well, what do you think of that?
1: Leonard, did you hear what the Count said?
2: I heard.
1: Do you know what I think?
2: What?
1: It's a sign. The Count's words from the door of the manor house. Leonard, it's God's sign that we must go.
3: Brethren, the Count has something to say.
0: Brethren, 2 days ago I told you of my strange encounter with Anthony Ulrich, the West Indian slave. Last night, I said that I firmly believe that a Christian messenger will step out of the single brethren's house to travel with the good news of salvation to St. Thomas. And today, this morning, I received this letter. It was written here in Herrnhut. In fact, it was written in one of the rooms in this house. It may have been written on this very table, sometime after midnight.
4: Isn't that interesting?
5: Are you going to read the letter?
0: Yes, I am, Leonard. But not the signatures. Yes, I said signatures. It was signed by two brethren. Here is the letter. Dear brother in Christ, our Count Zinzendorf, we hereby offer our lives for a mission service in the West Indies, believing that God has so ordained. Please keep the matter private, think it over, and let us know your opinion. May the Lord lead us in the right path, rough though that path may be.
3: There is much to be thankful for. As a Negro and a foreigner in a strange land, I have been treated most graciously, and may I express my profound appreciation to your Count Zinzendorf.
0: You can speak frankly, Anthony. These men want to hear the truth about conditions in the West Indies.
3: Very well. With your kind permission, I shall do that. Your good Count has told you that my brothers and sisters are ready to hear and believe that God sent his Son to them. Now I want to tell you what it would mean if one of you went to my land. It would mean that you would have to be almost a slave. Yes, you would have to live as a slave lives if you wanted to minister to my brothers. You would have to earn your living beside them. You would have to work long
6: hours. Well, Leonard?
3: Hours and observe.
6: Well, Count, you have heard what Anthony has to say. It is all true.
2: I suppose it is.
6: Does it make you wonder?
2: Yes.
6: It does?
2: Wonder why we've been so complacent and hard-hearted for so long.
6: Oh, thank God, Leonard. Then the vision is not getting dimmer.

0: We will be home in Herrnhut tomorrow night, Leonard. We'll look good after 3 months. You know why I asked you to take this trip with me, do you not?
1: To see if I was hard enough to travel?
0: That is exactly it.
1: You picked the wrong man to test, Count. I suppose I would have stayed in Moravia if I hadn't been. I thrive on travel.
0: You are wrong, Leonard.
1: What do you mean?
0: I did not choose the wrong man to test. God chose the right one. So you thrive on travel. Well, he is going to see that you get plenty of it. I think your year of preparation is almost over.
2: And so, brethren, speaking for the church council of Berthelsdorf and Herrnhut, I wish to announce that we have examined the candidates for the mission to the West Indies. It is our unhappy necessity to announce that we find Tobias Leopold not yet ready for foreign travel and service. But it is our pleasure to confirm the calling and appointing of our brother Leonard Dober, and to wish him Godspeed. And with him, we appoint David Nitschmann as his traveling companion.
0: Well, brethren Leonard, David, this is the town of Botzen. I cannot take you any further.
3: We know our way from here, Count. It's due north to Copenhagen. The road is well traveled all the way.
1: We will make out. God walks beside us.
0: God bless both of you, Nitschmann, Leonard. If I did not believe so strongly that this mission is his will, I would never leave you here by the side of the road.
1: We won't starve. We have our hands and our trades. Everybody needs carpenters and potters.
0: You know what to do when you get to Copenhagen.
3: Mm-hmm. See the king. Find Count Lorwig if he's still there. Try to book passage.
0: Remember, make it very clear that we are sending you no money at all. You will have to make your own way in the new world, like any other German or Dane.
1: We understand everything, Count.
0: Be sure to obey the civil laws in St. Thomas, even if you do not agree with them.
3: Yes, yes.
0: And don't meddle in political affairs. You are there to earn your own living and preach the gospel.
1: We know.
0: And be humble. Above all else, be humble.
3: Thank you.
0: Well, the road goes two ways from Bautzen.
1: Thank you for your wisdom, Count. Your prayers.
3: We'll meet again, somewhere.
0: Remember, I am with you. Even though the horses are taking me back to Herrnhut, I am with you on the road tonight, in Copenhagen, and on the high seas. And God is there too.
4: Oh, Lutz, you're back. I'm so glad.
0: I was not gone very long this time. Nothing happened?
4: Lutz, you know those 70 emigrants who arrived when you were in Copenhagen?
0: Yes. What's the matter? They all chose this morning to ask for cows?
4: No, I wish they had. Lutz, this is serious.
0: Well?
4: Lutz, the imperial ambassador at the Saxon court in Dresden has issued a formal complaint against us.
0: A what? A complaint about what?
4: He says, we know it isn't the truth, but the letter came this morning.
0: What does the imperial ambassador say?
4: He says that you are encouraging people to leave their countries and provinces and move here to Berthelsdorf.
0: But we settled all that years ago.
4: I guess we thought we had, but we haven't.
0: But nobody will listen to his complaint. It is probably just an irritated letter that
4: No, Lutz, it's much more than that. They have listened to his complaint.
0: What do you mean?
4: The council at Dresden has appointed an investigating commission, and they're going to begin their investigation next week.

And so we conclude Chapter 15 of The Count of the Mustard Seed, the story of Count Nicholas Ludwig Zinzendorf. This has been another in the series, Stories of Great Christians, and comes to you from the Moody Bible Institute of Chicago.

0: Now, friend, listen to me. The religion that does not begin at home does not begin. Have you ever heard anybody say, well, you know, my loved ones are the hardest ones to witness to? You're not telling on them, you're telling on you. You know why they're the hardest ones to witness to? Because they know you. Many of us need to go and say, would you forgive me for the life that I've lived in front of you? And don't even witness to them. Just say, would you have forgive me? Just forgive me. I'm a Christian, but I've been a poor example. They'll be watching you for a while. They say, yeah, sure, I forgive you. Then later on, you come back and say, would you forgive me for something else? Well, now what do you want me to forgive you for? I haven't shared with you the most important thing on earth to me. Would you forgive me for not sharing Jesus with you? I just give you an open door to share the Lord Jesus Christ with your loved ones.
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3: For American Family News, I'm Chris Woodward. Former American Idol singer Caleb Flynn has been found guilty of murder in the death of his wife. She was found dead in their Ohio home in February. Flynn, a former music pastor, pleaded not guilty to murder, assault, and tampering with evidence in the death of Ashley Flynn. The judge thanked the jury for its service.
4: The court expresses sincere appreciation for your service in performing this important public function. The judicial system, as we know it in the United States, is the finest in the world. It is so very important in preserving the rights of all citizens that you have willingly agreed to serve as jurors in this case. By your being here and participating, you are helping to guarantee the continued existence of the law and the social order in our country. And never forget that no civilized country in history has ever been able to exist without law and order.
3: New details are emerging about the two Ole Miss students who were found dead last week. Fox's Natalie Chuck has details from Oxford, Mississippi.
5: New court documents reveal that law enforcement responded to both of these deaths just about 1 hour apart from each other. And now we are getting a glimpse into what exactly investigators say they found at both of those scenes. Kratom-like pills were recovered from the dorm where freshman Aiden Hamilton was found and in the off-campus house where Robert Strang was found. The packaging is very similar, and Fox News has reached out to the pill company, but we have not yet heard back. According to the affidavit, a substance linked to 7-hydroxymitragynine, known as 7-OH, is listed on the packages. The DEA just temporarily classified this as a Schedule 1 drug last month out of concern for public safety.
3: Following the discovery of the two deceased students, police in Oxford have arrested three people at a local smoke shop where the pills found at the two crime scenes were allegedly being sold. The head of an Ohio-based pro-family organization remains skeptical about the polling in the U.S. Senate race. AFN's Chad Groening has more.
6: Senator John Husted continues to trail in the polls. And what might be more concerning for the Husted campaign is that he trails Democrat Sherrod Brown by 3 points in the poll of likely voters conducted by the Trafalgar Group earlier this month. Trafalgar has had a reputation of being more accurate and not biased towards Democrats. John Stover is president of Ohio Value Voters.
7: It'd be interesting to know just how many independent and Democrats that look at Brown and they don't want to come out and give information to somebody on a phone poll or even online or whatever it might be because they're concerned, especially if they're a Democrat, to let somebody know that they can't support this guy. How many calls and how many people do they have to talk to before they get enough to make a good sample size and the margin of error is only 2-3%?
6: Trafalgar Group says the survey had a response rate of close to 5.5%. With 1,085 respondents ultimately being surveyed with a margin of error of just under 3%.
7: Sherrod Brown is still the same old Sherrod Brown that voters in the state of Ohio decided that needed to retire in 2024 and elected our fine Senator Bernie Moreno. And they believe that the voters of Ohio, once they know where Sherrod Brown stands on the issues, they're going to say, you know what, he should have retired after he was defeated last year. We are going to elect John Husted to continue serving as the senator here in the great state of Ohio.
6: I'm Chad Groening.
3: Two more states are taking measures to help control fuel prices, which continue to rise. Here's Fox's Evan Brown.
8: Georgia Governor Brian Kemp suspended taxes on motor fuel for the next month. The emergency order from the governor ceases the state taxes, which equal 33 cents per gallon of gasoline and 37 cents a gallon for diesel fuel. In Texas, Governor Greg Abbott is suspending off-road diesel restrictions, increasing weight limits on vehicles, and waiving low-emission fuel rules. Those moves are intended to help lower costs for Texas agricultural producers, which rely on diesel fuel.
3: In final news, a down day on Wall Street. The Dow closed 131 points lower, the Nasdaq 22 points, and the S&P 12. Experts blame mounting pressure from surging Treasury yields and ongoing inflation worries driven by those elevated fuel prices. Find more news on AFN.net.
9: Good afternoon. Here's your Milwaukee weather forecast for Tuesday, September 29th. Mostly clear and 70 degrees right now, with winds at 46 miles per hour. This afternoon turns mostly cloudy, with a high near 71 and south winds 10 to 15 miles per hour. Rain showers arrive after 11 tonight. Cloudy, low 60, and an 80% chance. Wednesday stays cloudy with showers, high 68, and an 80% chance. That's your Lighthouse Christian Radio weather update.

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1: Well, hello, good neighbor. 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And I hope I'll get an email from you today. Hallelujah Square. There's a good song. We'll bring the Revival Trio in here. And they're three people that are members of our church. In fact, all three are members of my wife and I, our Sunday school class. And they're such a blessing. They'll sing for us right now. I saw a blind man tapping along. Go ahead.

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Oh, we have just righteousness prevailing in heaven with God. What, hallelujah square. Well, we have one more song to get up for you, and then we're in Exodus chapter 27 today.

0: I want to continue one more day just today on everything must be exact. And I want to give you an outline just momentarily. Everything that God does, everything he does is always exact. I want you to see here is the altar. And everybody needs an altar. You need an altar. I have many altars where I go. I'm here in my study. And my study is my altar. I think of that chair over there, Brother Jules, you're sitting in. That's a place where I kneel and pray. I pray behind my desk here. I think of my ready room in the auditorium. That's my altar. I think of that pulpit. I try to kneel there and pray. I think of the car that I drive, and I get in there, and that's my altar. I think of my study at home. That's my altar. I think of my backyard. That's my altar. I think of the salt flats. I go out on the salt flats and pray and meet with God. I think of the cemeteries. I go. Everyone needs an altar. And here he says, thou shalt make the altar. And he talks about the wood and the cubits and how it's four square, and the height thereof shall be three cubits. And you shall make the horns on it, and thou shalt make pans to receive the ashes, and everything is exact. The tabernacle itself, the court, thou shalt make, verse number 9, thou shalt make the tabernacle for the south side and southward. There shall be hangings of the court, fine twined linen, and 100 cubits long for one side, and the pillars, and he talks about the pillars, and then he talks about the hangings of the for the gate, and there'd be hangings of cubits of blue and purple and scarlet and fine. Everything is exact. If this is God's word, it ought to be exact. Number one, it's for God. It's not for you. It's not for yourself. It's not for position. It's not for authority. It's not for your leadership. It's all for God. Pastors, your preaching, is it for God? Your leadership, is it for God? Are you always thinking of parties and play and activity and what's next and how can we have another? I'm all for basketball. Good night. How can we have another tournament? How can we have another soccer tournament, a basketball tournament, a volleyball tournament, a baseball tournament, a wrestling tournament? How can we have more play, more party, more activity? How can we have more youth groups activities? No, stop. What about serving God? I know of some great churches here in California. Their churches are teaching their teenagers how to be good soul winners. And they're soul winners. My goodness, they're after souls all the time. I think of our college, and I don't know how many are saved every week, but it's an enormous amount of people getting saved every week. In nursing homes, our college students are in 15 nursing homes, and they're on bus routes, and they're out and knocking on doors and visiting people. I'm just so extremely proud of them. But it's all exact. It's for God. Everything I seek ye first, the kingdom of God. It's for God. Secondly, it's for his work. Always abounding in the work of the Lord, not the parties, not the play, not the activities, not how we can have more time to play. It's the work of the Lord. When was the last time you had a soul-winning marathon, a stewardship marathon, a prayer meeting that really got a hold? Are you? We have every Saturday night men's prayer. And that men's prayer is such a blessing. Do you have it once a month? Do you have prayer? I mean, is there literally, are you training your people how to pray and get a hold of God? Are you training your people in soul winning? Are you training your people in tithing? Are you training your people in serving God as Sunday school teachers, bus workers, mechanics, parking lot attendants, IT directors, the sound system, bus drivers? Are you training them? It's for God and it's for his work. Thirdly, it's for altars, for a meeting place with God. Have you trained your people to get alone with God and have a meeting place? Do they have a place where they say, this is mine, that chair is mine, that's where I read my Bible and pray and I seek my God? some of your folks their kids are raised now. It's just the husband and wife home. You've got to have a room dedicated for your wife, fellas, or for yourself, or a patio or something where you meet with God every single day. And God meets with you. And let me tell you, it's so very important. Why? Everything that God does in life is exact. And I hope that you realize that everything we do is for God, it's for His work, and it's for walking and meeting God. I walk with the King, hallelujah. I hope it'll be a great day for you as you do things exact in the Lord's work, that you love the Lord's work. Well, we're going to have a word of prayer together, and it's Tuesday. My goodness, already tomorrow's Wednesday, and we have all of our chapels. We're looking forward to that. But let's have a great day as we seek to live for God on this Tuesday. Father, I want to thank you for our listeners and their faithfulness to the radio broadcast. I pray for every listener. God, may this be a great day as we seek to serve thee, lift your name, exalt your name, and magnify the name of the Lord Jesus Christ in all that we say and all that we do this day. Bless every listener, we pray, worldwide, for we ask this prayer in that lovely name of Jesus, in Jesus' precious name, amen. Have a great day.
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0: In our busy world, family time is frequently neglected. It is vital that we give attention to our families while we can. And it is especially important to give attention to what God says in His Word about our homes. For the next few moments, let's join Scott Pauley as we open the Scriptures and find God's message for your family.
1: If someone asked me what books of the New Testament give the fullest treatment on the family, I would say Ephesians and Colossians. You know, Ephesians and Colossians are really twin epistles. They run like parallel tracks in the same direction if you just compare the two letters. And both of them have classic passages, summary passages on marriage, on child rearing, on the relationship within the Christian home. And yet, the one book that Paul wrote in the New Testament that seems to have almost no reference to the family is, in fact, I think, one of the greatest books for the family. It is my favorite book of the Bible. It's the book of Philippians. It is sandwiched between Ephesians and Colossians. So, in Ephesians and Colossians, there's a great deal of instruction about marriage and child rearing and family relationships, but between them, in the little book of Philippians, is one of the open secrets of Scripture, one of the great keys that unlocks God's fullest blessing on a family. I'd like to talk to you for the next few days in our study from the book of Philippians on this subject, a joyful home. You know, our homes are full of so many things, some of them good, sometimes bad, but rarely do you ever see a home that is just overflowing with the joy of the Lord, and yet, isn't that exactly what it's supposed to be? Let's begin where God begins in the book of Philippians, Philippians chapter 1, and verse number 1, we read these words, Paul and Timotheus, the servants of Jesus Christ, to all the saints in Christ Jesus which are at Philippi with the bishops and deacons, grace be unto you, and peace from God our Father and from the Lord Jesus Christ. I thank my God upon every remembrance of you, always in every prayer of mine for you all, making request with joy. And so we have it, the very first mention of joy in a book that mentions it in some form 18 times. Think of that. 18 different references to joy in four little chapters of the Bible. And this book, I believe, teaches us God's great message of being joyful Christians and having joyful homes. You know, we are preparing right now in our family for a wedding. And I have mixed emotions as dad, but we're excited. And all in all, we understand that weddings are very joyful occasions. And yet, the sad truth is that for so many people, the wedding is the happiest time of their family life. Friend, it's not supposed to be that way. No, the joy is to increase and to grow. I see so many weddings that are joyful occasions, and then the marriages are absolutely miserable. And the children are absolutely miserable. There must be a joy that is connected not to an event, or not confined to an emotion or particular time, a joy that is connected to all of life. That is really what we are given in the book of Philippians. Now, long ago in our study through Scripture, on Enjoying the Journey, we walked through the book of Philippians. You can listen to those studies and walk through the Scriptures with us, but what I want to do with you is walk through the book of Philippians and show you several principles from the book of Philippians that are connected to joy that can be applied right in our own homes. I want to show you how to have a joyful home life. So let's start right here in verse number 4, where the Bible says, Paul said he made his request for them, his prayer request for them, with joy. Here's the first great principle. If you want to have a joyful home, you ready for this? Pray for one another. God always connects joy to prayer. In fact, just this morning, I was talking to the Lord about some things, and while I was praying, in fact, I was praying for my family, God brought such a joy to my heart. And I was reminded again, personally, experientially, that as we commune with God, God reminds us of His great sufficiency. As we talk to the Lord takes our burdens and replaces it with His joy as our strength. Oh, I'm convinced of this. If you want to be joyful, Don't wait for someone else to make you happy. Instead, go to the God who is the source of all joy himself. Pray, my brother. Pray, my sister. There's a beautiful order here in Philippians chapter 1 when we read a moment ago. Did you notice that grace and peace come before joy? Most people are chasing after joy, but they're not experiencing the grace of God. They're not living with the peace of God ruling in their hearts. But when God's grace and God's peace have their proper place, then joy is the beautiful byproduct of all of that. And so, my friends, seek the Lord's grace. Seek the Lord's peace. Seek to commune with God in prayer. And as you do, you will find God's overwhelming, overflowing joy comes to bear in your own life. There's also another little secret here. In verse 4, he says he's praying for them, but in verse 3, he says he's thanking God for them. Remember that praise is always to accompany our prayer. We are to pray with thanksgiving. It's one of the great open secrets of prayer. We enter into his gates with thanksgiving, into his courts with praise. So maybe we should say it this way. Don't just pray for one another, but thank God for one another. Praise and prayer will bring the joy of the Lord into your home because first it brings it into your heart. There's the joy of intercessory prayer. You know, there really is a joy in giving to others, and there's also a joy in praying for one another. So often our prayers are so selfish. We're praying for us and us alone. But when you begin holding up others in prayer, bearing one another's burdens, and so fulfill the law of Christ, then you find the great joy of entering into Christ's ministry. This is what intercessory prayer is. It's the work Jesus does, and it is the greatest thing you can do for those that you love. And then there's not only the joy of intercessory prayer when we pray for one another, but there's the joy of answered prayer, because you start seeing God do what you cannot do. All of our lectures, all of our worry, all of our human intervention, all of our material resources cannot do for our family what our prayers can do. Why is that? Because when you pray, it's not just you working or speaking. When you pray, God works. And when you pray, God says what you cannot say. If you want a joyful home, let's start right here in Philippians chapter 1. Let's learn to praise God for one another and then pray for one another. And I'm convinced when the Lord has his rightful place in our devotional life each day, in our conversations, in our communion, then joy will grow out of that. I'm reminded again and again through Scripture that really a happy home has less to do with what you take out of it. Yes, there's some things you ought to get out of your home, and anything the Holy Spirit prompts you to get out of your home, get out of your home. Evil influences and worldly distractions, remove them as much as possible. But really, a joyful home has less to do with what you take out of it and more to do with what you put into it. Put praise back into your home today. Put prayer back into your routine today. And when you do that, the Lord himself will put his joy back into your home. Could I give you a homework assignment? Could I challenge you to take the book of Philippians over the next few days and just read through it on your own? Meditate in these scriptures. You may even want to read them with your family. Mark the 18 occasions where you find some form of the word joy. Start making your own joy list, your own list of practical ways that you can have the joy of the Lord in your home. Pray your way through the book of Philippians, because I'm convinced that this book of joy will teach us not only how to have happy lives individually, but how to enjoy the Lord's presence collectively with our families. This is God's way to have a joyful home.
0: For more resources for your marriage and family, visit us at etj.bible and click on the Take the Next Step link, where you'll find many Bible resources that will strengthen your marriage and equip you to raise your children in the ways of the Lord. We highly recommend Scott's book, New Testament Marriage. In it, you'll discover timeless biblical principles from the husband and wife team, Aquila and Priscilla. And these principles are very applicable to your marriage today. From all of us at Enjoying the Journey, thanks for listening today. And until next time, we pray that you will enjoy the journey.

It's the intersection of faith and culture, the Wall Builder Show, taking on the hot topics of the day from a biblical, historical, and constitutional perspective. Thanks for joining us today on Wall Builders. As Tim had mentioned yesterday, we're all over the country right now, literally on opposite ends of the country. I'm in D.C. Tim's out in Washington State. And Tim is kind of cool, actually. We're doing two different things that are in the same vein. In other words, you're out there with the grassroots, with Pastor McPherson and other pastors and churches and getting them engaged, getting them to vote. I had a bunch of pastors with me last night at the Capitol doing the tour that Wall Builders has been putting on for, gosh, I don't know, David, when was the first time you did one of those spiritual heritage tours? I know the video was like 98 or something, so it's been at least 20 years. I'm guessing closer to 30. Anyway, these pastors got to see firsthand the spiritual heritage of our nation right there in the paintings, the statues, the stone. Absolutely incredible. They're going home inspired. I mean, they're getting to see the White House today and all kinds of other cool stuff. But it's just kind of cool to get these churches engaged, obviously doing what they should have been doing all along. You mentioned it yesterday, Tim. It's a stewardship issue, and it's a get-to thing. We get to be a part of the solution. But I just think it's cool that we're on opposite end of the country, you know, doing pretty much the same thing, working on the same thing. And anybody that wants to help us do more of that, this is a great time to contribute to Wall Builders. So go

0: people are responding to these clarion calls to get involved.
1: Yeah, Rick, real quick, you mentioned the Spiritual Heritage Tour of the Capitol from 98. Just a real quick math. I know, like, we're kind of homeschool families. It's tough. That's nearly 30 years since that VHS would have come out.
0: Oh, you're right. That's already 30 years, let alone if it was 10 years. Oh, my goodness. You're right. Yep, yep. You talked about homeschooling yesterday, and van schooling must have been better math than homeschooling for me.
2: Let me jump in here and answer a question you asked. So, Rick, it was in the Revolution of 94 when Newt Gingrich became Speaker. When Newt Gingrich became Speaker and Republicans took the House for the first time in 40 years, you had a Republican Congress. And I got to be friends with Pro Football Hall of Famer Steve Largent, who became a congressman from Oklahoma. And I happened to be up at the Capitol. And I was up there with Steve, and Steve was taking me through the Speaker's office and showing me stuff. And he was pointing out what Gingrich had done and said. And I said, well, have you seen this over here, this statue? And have you seen? And I took Steve around, and he said, man, you need to do so. And so that's where we got started. Steve Largent kind of opened the first door, and that would have been in 94, maybe 95 is when that started. So it goes back to at least then. And then, as you point out, the video was, what, 3 years later, or now DVD and now streaming or whatever. So it's gone through some years for sure.
0: Well, and there's been so many, you know, we often talk, everybody talks about, I wish we had more good patriots and more people running for office. There's been so many good members of Congress that have worked with us over the years to do these tours. Even back then when you filmed, I think it was Helen Chenoweth from, I can't remember if she was Idaho or Washington, but so many members
2: Idaho.
0: That helped. What was it, Idaho? Yeah. And,
2: no,
0: and even
2: she
0: now.
2: She was Idaho and then went to Nevada. Yep.
0: Oh, really? Well, and even now, you know, there's dozens and, you know, dozens of legislators, House and Senate, that love that tour. And what's really cool, we mentioned this a few weeks ago on the program, but now you got Speaker Johnson going out and doing pieces of that tour and putting it on video, and it's going viral. So even more people are learning those stories. Okay, I know we got a lot of topics to get to, but David, I got to ask you, because I don't even know if I've ever asked you this. So you started doing that with Largent. What made you, like, when did you start really studying all those different, I guess, how did you learn about all those statues and, you know, the background and all those paintings? Did you already have some of that in your collection, or did that thing with Largent make you curious and you started really kind of going around the Capitol and studying those things?
2: No, I'd become curious back in 89 and 90, where I started finding that what I'd been told about the Founding Fathers in school was not at all accurate. And so I got intrigued with Founding Fathers. And after I saw a few, how bad the history had been, when I saw the actual documents, I started looking for more and more and more and more. And the more I looked for Founding Fathers, the more I found, the less it matched up with all my years of education. And so by the time we got to 94 and 95, I had been doing history, studying Founding Fathers and studying that era for about 5 years when I got with Steve Largent.
0: Well, you just probably did a Grok search, right? I mean, you just probably just typed it in. Just one quick question. Is there any spiritual heritage at the U.S. Capitol? And then it came back with, okay, I'm kidding. All right, I don't know how. It is so easy for us today to do research. People don't realize you were diving into old books, some of which nobody had ever even opened. I mean, you did the heavy lifting so that we can now enjoy these tours and get to do what we're doing.
1: Yeah, for those listening, I mean, this was way before Al Gore had invented the internet. So this was, it was a different world back then. Tongue in cheek, Al Gore did not do any of that. He was also wrong on climate change. That would be a digression to talk about that. But, you know, Rick, as one of the cool things, it's one of our favorite things, being able to do those evening spiritual heritage tours of the U.S. Capitol. So cool that you're up doing that for the National Faith Advisory Board for a group of pastors up there. Contrast that with today, I'm in Washington State. And I'm talking to a group of pastors that it is a very different kind of scenario, that they are in a very dark, deep blue state where, you know, yesterday, Kelly Shackelford were talking about things happening in Washington State where literally God-fearing parents that care about raising godly families, they're having to seriously consider, can I stay in Washington State because the state might come and take my children away from me, et cetera. And so talking to this group of pastors, trying to encourage them to maintain their spot on the wall in the midst of these challenges, it's interesting that in the nature of a lot of what we do, there are times that it's fun to be the really good encourager, you know, find the backbone, the courage. But then there's times when you're trying to encourage in a very different sense and capacity with people that have been engaged in a battle and they feel entirely beat down. And reminding ultimately,

0: what Jesus tells in the parable of the talent at the very end when he says, well done, good and faithful servant. It's worth noting he never said, well done, good and successful servant. He didn't say, well done, good and prosperous servant. He said, faithful servant, the one that kept showing up. And ultimately, faithfulness can lead to success. It can lead to prosperity, but it doesn't always happen in the time of the servant that's faithful. And this is where the John Quincy Adams to the Abraham Lincoln story comes in so significant. So it's something that in the midst of what we are doing, and this is for everybody listening, we get to work and encourage a lot of pastors from all over the place at Wall Builders. Kind of our purpose statement that we are operating in is we want to strengthen courageous leaders to preserve freedom in America. And there's a lot of courageous leaders all over this nation. Some of them are blessed to live in red states with more freedom, and some of them are in a different kind of struggle, living in some of these very dark places with major uphill battles. But it is super fun, Rick, knowing you had the tour last night, and I'm with these pastors today. Dad, you fly out tomorrow with Chad Connolly hitting the road. No, I guess, oh man, yeah, whenever it is you're flying out, I know that's coming up soon, with Chad Connolly going on the road. It is really fun that God's allowed us to be able to encourage and challenge these pastors. And by the way, that applies to all Christians engaged in the process too. If you live in one of the freer states, then man, enjoy and make the most of that freedom. And if you live That's in right. one of the more challenging states, then it just gives the opportunity for your light to shine even brighter in the midst of that darkness and continue to be faithful. That is the important part. Not that we're always successful, but we always remain faithful.
1: Amen. Amen. So good. Well, Rudy Atala is going to be with us when we come back from the break. Of course, David, you and Tim get to work with Rudy a lot on a lot of the rescue stuff around the world. But he does a lot of other things as well, including really, it's literally called the Blessings Projects. And so it's a way for people to be a blessing to persecuted Christians around the world. Tell us a little bit about how that got started.
2: Yeah, well, knowing that Rudy was going to be on today, I went back and did some research because we've had Rudy on a number of times. There's nobody in the world I know that knows better the situation because even with his knowledge, he was a key guy in the White House helping them with strategic stuff on what's going on across nations, particularly Africa. He had a 59-nation portfolio. He probably knows more about the security situation in most nations than anybody else in the world. So I was just looking in general because we've worked with Rudy for a number of years on saving persecuted Christians and other religious minorities. And so just looking at the numbers, I pulled them in real quick. And just this year so far, with Christians, the persecution of Christians, there are 15 countries in the world now where there's extreme persecution of Christians. So far this year, about 5,000 Christians have been killed because they're Christians. About 70,000 have been physically abused because they were Christians. And about 225,000 have been forced from their homes and countries as refugees simply because they're Christians. So I thought, well, you know, it's a fairly high number. I wonder what it is with other people. And so I just did a quick AI search. I asked AI, my AI has been really pretty good. I don't catch it wrong many times. It's been okay. And so when I said, all right, who else is being persecuted? They said Muslims. Christians persecuted in 15 countries. Muslims are persecuted in 143 countries. And all 20 countries of Middle East and North Africa are persecuting Muslims. 84% of the governments in Europe are persecuting Muslims. There's 70% increase in attacks on Muslims in the U.S. alone, 44% increase in the United Kingdom. And so here's what AI said. It says the key takeaway, unlike Christians who are persecuted primarily in the global south, Muslims face harassment in virtually every region of the world from both state and non-state actors. So I got that, and I said, that's not true. And so I challenged AI. I said, no. You're talking about harassments and complaints. Take away the harassments and complaints and tell me how many Muslims have been killed for their faith because they are Muslims. And here's the response. This is from AI. It says, fair point. Stripping out the complaints, the discrimination surveys, and the hate speech, the numbers for Muslims killed, imprisoned, or criminalized specifically for their faith look quite different. The largest amount of Muslims killed in any one nation last year was 50 Muslims, and that was in India. Now, we're talking thousands of Christians. We're talking 50 in India. Now, there were 3,100 Muslims that were killed specifically in Nigeria, but they were killed by other Muslims. There were 2,300 Christians killed in Nigeria, 3,100 Muslims killed in Nigeria, and they were all killed by Muslims. So Christians remain the most persecuted group in the world for their faith. the Muslims are making sure they're complaining about everything negative that happens to them. And so the media loves that. They're cranking up the numbers, and you would assume they're the most persecuted group in the world, particularly in America, which is why AI said a 70% increase in persecution of Muslims. No, that's self-reported. Somebody said something mean to me kind of stuff. We get that all the time. So when you hear that kind of numbers, just be aware of what's out there. But as we're talking to Rudy, the global condition is Christians are still the most persecuted group in the world. And Rudy is working with that group all across the world. And the Blessing Project is to help them get set up in permanent situations where they can survive after they've been chased out of nations or communities or whatever. It's getting a permanent situation where that they will have stability. And it's a really good program that Rudy has.
1: Stay with us, folks. We'll be right back. Rudy Atala, our special guest from the Blessings Projects.
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1: Welcome back to the Wallbuilders Show. Thanks for staying with us. Great to have Rudy Atala back with us. We got a great topic for you today, the Blessing Projects. And by the way, go to the website, theblessingprojects.org. Rudy, thanks for coming on, man. So excited and grateful for what you and Terry are doing there. And look forward to letting our Wallbuilders audience know about it.
3: Thank you so much. Yes. It's been a blessing, not to be redundant here. We call it the Blessing Projects with an S, .org, and you got it perfectly correct. We started in 2016, and we've been working hard so far in hard hit countries just to help as many persecuted Christians as possible.
1: Well, and I always think of you when I think about Rudy. I think of rescue missions and persecuted Christians and kidnapped kids and all that kind of stuff. In this case, you're not only doing that kind of stuff; you're also building in the community. Like you're helping to restore some sanity in the lives of these people.
3: Yeah. So you're 100% correct. So the entire thought was we're doing all these rescues and we're bringing all these people back, but the problem is when you're sitting in a war zone where people don't have the means, they don't have access to the food or water or education or whatever, they end up moving. And unfortunately, whenever you have these movements from war zones, that's when people become vulnerable to attacks. Children get kidnapped, they end up in refugee centers, women get raped, families get killed. And oftentimes, nobody addresses it, and the UN doesn't care one bit about these people. They're just another number out there. So what we do is we come into these communities and we sit down with the leadership and we just go, okay, what does the community need to stay cohesive, to stay together? Because if we can keep you guys together and keep you from running, you're less vulnerable to attacks and families are more secure. And if I drive a family or a person out of their home and I stick them in another country with another language that they don't know, it's very uncomfortable. But if I can keep them in their own home, the comfort of their own environment, they're used to it, they can function better. And so that's what the Blessing Projects does very specifically, is we come in, we look at the community, we see what they need. And then we build. So, for example, we've built in southern Lebanon right now, where Christians are being attacked and persecuted all the time. In one community, we built a bakery. They needed a bakery because they didn't have enough bread. In another community, they were poisoning. Hezbollah was poisoning the water wells of the community to push the Christians out so they didn't take over their homes. We were there helping clean that up and fix other communities where one community where there are a lot of elderly people. They needed protein, and we were trying to figure out a good way to get protein. So we did is we built a chicken farm. And then so what we were producing enough eggs to where we were feeding the elderly and the young people. And then we were taking 25% of what was left over, the eggs, selling them on the open market, essentially, to make enough money to feed the chickens to keep them going. So we created this big cycle, and it worked out really well. So every community has something specific that they need, and we just take care of that. And it's been very, very successful.
1: And you're doing this in Africa, Asia, countries all over the place. You're finding the need. And I'm guessing you have to deal with, I mean, you're going into places where this is not a Christian-dominated area. And so you're showing, you know, the love of Christ, and you're meeting the need. That I was talking to a guy that just the other day, and he does this as something somewhat similar, not quite as similar, but in Albania. And he was just talking about, you know, when you go in and meet the needs of that community, then you get the opportunity to show the love of Christ. And
3: 100%,
1: you have to do it very carefully. And you've done that your whole life in the arenas that you, so you guys know how to do this well. And you're not just throwing money at a problem, or, you know, just going in where you don't know. Anyway, what I want to stress to the audience is y'all are very experienced at this.
3: Yes, 100%. So just to illustrate an example, we were in Africa, on the southern border of Kenya and in Tanzania. This is where we got started in 2016. And while we were in this small village, a Maasai, the Maasai chief came to me, and he said, sat under the tree, and he said, "Oh, we got a lot of needs here." And I said, "Well, if you had anything you wanted in the world and you had one shot, what would it be?" He said, "Well, I would love a school that would double as a church for my kids and my community." I said, "Oh, we can do that." So I pulled my savings together, whatever. We built a church and we built a school. He had 12 kids. And then over time, what we did is we built a kitchen, and we started expanding. We built a small medical clinic. Now, all in all, for all of this, we started with 12 kids. We ended up with 263 children from all the neighboring villages. We built the entire project for $150,000, which is nothing. And I ran into, this was several years back, so I ran into somebody in Washington, D.C., and she was in charge of, at the time, the USAID Africa Department. And I was telling her about the project, and she said, "How many millions of dollars did it cost you to do this?" I said, "It cost $150,000. She was shocked. She's like, "How in the world did you build that for $150,000? I said, "Because we don't waste any money. We don't have middlemen. We don't have government. We just went in there. We took the needs of the people and we fixed it." Now, while we were building this, the Maasai are a culture where they have cattle, and cattle is really important. They came to me one day and they had a problem with a leopard that would come in at night and it would kill some of their cattle. And so they were losing part of their livelihood. And so again, the way we approach solutions, we find holistic, simple ways to do it. And they said, "We need to find this cat and kill it and this and that." And I said, "Let me solve the problem for you." I took $200 out of my pocket. I bought solar panels and I bought LED lights and I strung them around the village. And then the lights, you know, when the lights were turned on at night, the leopard lost its cover of darkness and it stopped coming to the village and going after the cattle. So for $200, I solved their problem and we kept them going.
1: Now, wait a minute, Rudy. Wait a minute. I just knew that story was going to be different. I thought for sure you were going to tell me you were Val Kilmer in The Ghost in the Darkness and you went and sat in a tree and shot the leopard as it came towards the camp. I was predicting the story and I was totally wrong.
3: No. Yeah. LED lights and a solar panel fixed the whole problem. So
1: wow.
3: So it's just really finding problems and coming up with very simple solutions. So every dollar stretches to the max. So it's myself, my wife, my son, my mother, my uncle, my sister, all of us contribute into our nonprofit foundation just because we believe in what we do, so we can keep pushing this forward. So
1: it's a huge impact too, bro. You know, just so people get an idea of the scope of this, just in 2025, this is not since you started 16, just in 2025, over 100,000 individuals that were impacted by this and that you supported. Now, I do have to question you on this this big event you had last month. You had some cool folks there, Sebastian Gorka, Laura Logan, and Bridget Gabriel, but this David and Tim Barton, these guys, you actually had them out. You let them come to your dinner.
4: Those shady guys came in.
1: No, that's awesome, man. That was up in Wyoming too, right? Where y'all, yeah.
3: Yeah, you need to come up. You need to come up. We would love to have you. It's so much fun. It's so much fun. We would be honored if you came and just have some fun.
1: Well, y'all have such a, you do so many different things, and you know, people are often asking, how can I make a difference? What can I do? You know, God hasn't given me a platform or this or whatever. And man, every dollar they donate to something like this is multiplied in terms of the impact, because you, like I said, you have the experience of knowing where to go and to make those dollars last. And like you said, even with that one project, theblessingprojects.org is where people can do that and donate. The event's already over, so you can't donate to the event itself from last month. But man, you can go on and donate right now, folks. And always new projects coming up. No shortage of projects, right?
3: No shortage of projects. Well, Lebanon, Syria, right now, we're helping those Christian communities, even Iraq, with all the problems in the Middle East and then across the continent as well. There's so much to do. People are hurting, and we're trying to keep them in their place. They don't need to be displaced. So if we can keep them in their place, I think we can have a big win. You don't have sexual trafficking and exploitation of kids and women and all that stuff. And we really do. It's just what God wants us to do.
1: Yeah. Amen. Amen. Yeah. Well, thanks for coming on, bro. The blessingprojects.org, folks. That's where you can go and be a part of it. Rudy Atala, look forward to getting you back soon.
3: Thank you, brother. God bless.
1: All right, guys, that was Rudy Atala from the Blessings Projects. We're back with David and Tim. Of course, just like you were saying, David, I mean, he knows what's going on, and they've been doing this for years. Just clearly God's using them to make a huge difference. It's an easy way for people to participate and be a part of it by going to that website and contributing, praying for them, being a part of it.
2: Yeah, contributing to them really is good ground. We've vetted them over and over and over again. I have no compunction giving to Rudy. I know it is used with integrity, and it goes exactly where it's supposed to go. So that is a great organization to give to, and you get great results out of there. And you can be assured that your money is going into lasting lives change. It's not going for all the overhead that happens with so many other groups. This is going downrange and has a real effect.
0: Well, and as he pointed out too, it doesn't take all that much to make a lasting difference and impact. And this is where it's a different mentality that so many people have, where they go, man, we need the government to come in and solve these problems. Rudy is so good at not saying we need more government or even trying to get the government to come in and solve the problems, but recognizing, no, if we can restore these people and help keep their community together and help equip them for minimal expenses, they can actually do something that stabilizes. And ultimately, I mean, Rudy has been very open about this. Strategically, sometimes he has to, depending on who he's talking to, maybe frame it the right way. But the groups that he tries to restore the most are the Christian groups, because they tend to be the best foundation that everything else can exist around them. And so by helping strengthen the Christians in those areas and communities, and then the other individuals that want to live peacefully in that village with some of that Christian moral foundation, what they are doing at theblessingprojects.org is incredible. And that's the blessing, singular, projects, plural, theblessingprojects.org. We support them. We give to them because we see firsthand the difference they are making. And of course, you can go to the website. You can find out more. You can sign up for their email list and get more details about that. But as we look at things happening around the world, this is one of the really good organizations helping bring stability where there has been crisis.
1: Yeah, it seems like in the past, every time we've had Rudy on to talk about some of these things that were happening, it was usually rescue missions, right? Getting them out of, literally getting them off of the X, as we might say. But in this case, you're talking about building an infrastructure and, you know, making it sustainable in the areas that they've been moved to once they were rescued, or in an area that's actually been protected. So really, really interesting. Some new things for us to cover in terms of helping our fellow Christians around the world. All right, folks, thanks for listening. 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

0: This is the Wisconsin Family Minute. Last Wednesday, U.S. Supreme Court Justice Elena Kagan denied surrogate McKenna West's emergency request to intervene on her custody dispute. After refusing to abort a child she carried as a surrogate, baby Gabriel, the child's biological parents asserted their parental rights. Since the California Supreme Court awarded parentage of baby Gabriel to the couple who tried to force West to abort him, West has continually expressed concern that the child will not receive the medical care he needs if she is not granted custody. Daniel Degner.
1: Children should never be treated as commodities to be bought, sold, or transferred through contractual agreements. 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We encourage you to pray that justice would be granted to baby Gabriel and that he would receive the medical care that he needs.
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2: Hide God's word in your heart. 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Yesterday, we learned the first step is to read God's word as a family. Well, we also need to be memorizing it. Like the psalmist said, "I've stored up your word in my heart that I might not sin against you." Knowing God's word convicts us of sin and helps us to say no to temptation. But don't just get your children to memorize verses. Do it with them. This shows that scripture memory should be a lifelong discipline and that it helps shape your thinking and keeps you from sin just as it does them.
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4: Hi, I'm Todd Nettleton, and this is the Voice of the Martyrs Radio. Hindu radicals in India have a chilling and violent goal to, quote, purify India within our lifetime. Known as Bharat Hindu Rashtra, this goal aims to remove every religion except Hinduism. India has approximately 30 million Christians. Many face persecution. In a nation where castes are still prevalent, Christians are seen as outcasts by radical Hindus, unfit to be included in even the lowest of castes. In some places, those who choose to follow Jesus are rejected as untouchable. Rejected Christians are forced out of their homes. 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May their faith remain strong.
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11: Welcome in to Wretched Radio. I am Jimmy Hicks, and I'm not in for Todd Friel today. We're actually going to be hearing from Todd. I'm just in the studio, and we're going to be hearing from Todd on the campus of the University of North Georgia alongside Fortis Institute fellow Dr. Greg Gifford, who together recently paid a visit to the University of North Georgia as part of the campus visits that Fortis did last year. This is the question and answer portion of their visit to the University of North Georgia.
12: All right. So there's a lot of things in our society nowadays where people will have merchandise or clothes or anything along those lines, and it says Jesus and therapy. Mm-hmm. To that, you say what?
13: Well, I mean, Jesus and anything makes us uncomfortable, first of all, right? The Lordship of Christ, we start to say Jesus is all, and the book of Galatians is written pretty exclusively to say Jesus and nothing else is the way of salvation. So when we think of the therapeutic age that we live in, it is tempting to think I need Jesus and I need my therapist. And to be fair, I think there are many Christians that would say, yes, in that order, Jesus gets prominent place, but I still need my therapist. So what's the role of therapy for the Christian? And what's the therapist doing? I think that's what has to be teased out. But, you know, there are Christian therapists, for sure. but is that Christian therapist using the Bible to actually speak the truth to you? Or are they using a man-made system to give you man-focused solutions? And in that case, it's like, no, therapy is actually going to really hurt you and make you worse. So you may be a Christian going to a secular therapist or a believing therapist using secular methodology, and you're going to be messed up through that, honestly. So Jesus and therapists, we have to get back to the lordship of Christ first. But if you're saying, I go to my therapist, I need them, and I need Jesus, I would say there's actually something better. Go to someone that will use the Bible to help you. And there's a whole field called biblical counseling, where individuals have been trained in the Bible to help you. And they're not going to undermine a lordship of Christ or biblical worldview. They're going to actually promote that and connect the problems of your life back to the truth of Scripture. So instead of Jesus and therapy, it's Jesus alone. And if I need practical, specific, problem-oriented help, I'm going to get someone that's really taking me back to the Word of God. That's who I'm looking for.
14: Greg, define the difference between biblical counseling and Christian counseling, because it seems they should be the same.
13: Yeah, I mean, you guys are familiar with counseling enough. You know a couple of details that you're the most counseled of all generations this season. And I think that can actually be a good thing before you interpret that as an insult. The reason why I say that's a good thing is because the older generations would just wait until things blew up, and then they would get counseling. So that's your parents, basically. And your dads are the worst in that area, not the worst overall. So how do we think about counseling in general? Where if I say Christian counselor, you can be a Christian who counsels, but you use a Rogerian method or a Maslowian method, or maybe you're a psychoanalyst, you use a Freudian method. Whereas when I say someone who is a biblical counselor, I mean that there is a whole field where you're trained in the Bible and how to help people with their emotional issues, with the relational issues. You're using the Bible exclusively as the source and the authority for counseling. That's a whole field, I don't know if you've heard of it, but that is the field of biblical counseling, and it is in contrast to what's typically called Christian counseling.
14: Which integrates secular philosophies. This will perhaps be one of the clearest examples of what biblical counseling does. One of the first things it does is it reinterprets what you perceive to be the problem. I'll bet we'll have a unanimous voice on this. What do you call somebody who drinks a lot of alcohol all the time and their life is getting messed up? They are called an... That is not what the Bible calls them. The Bible calls them a drunkard. And you go, whoa, harsh, what's the difference? An alcoholic, it's a therapeutic name. It is a disease model. You're an alcoholic. You just can't help it. And as you're prone to say, an alcohol doesn't make you pour a drink and bend your elbow and put it up to your mouth and drink it. It is a choice to do it. The addiction model lets you off the hook. When the Bible comes along and says, you're a drunkard, while that sounds harsh, consider how hopeful that is. Because what is it to be drunk? According to the Bible, that is a sin. What does God specialize in? Helping us with our sin. Therefore, it is hopeful, so it reinterprets, it moves us away from therapeutic language into biblical terms that help us to understand what's going on at the level of the heart. Another example, this unfortunately might be very practical for somebody, pornography. Talk about a scourge for your generation. It is pornography, and increasingly women are engaging in pornography. All right, you're a dude, you're a young lady who watches a lot of pornography, you are a porn addict. Nope, that's not what the Bible says. The Bible says that you're an adulterer at heart when you look at somebody with lust. So the Bible just rephrases everything, and then the Bible gives us help. I don't know that we brought any of these booklets, but we've got the QR code on a piece of paper that says, Play the Man. Now, there was a long-dead theologian. He talked about what you need to overcome your porn addiction. That's what they call it today. So you need a rubber band to snap your wrist. You need to go take a cold shower. That's what some secularists might tell you. Hey, get some friends. Make sure you got accountability, which may all be just very fine. But the Bible would say you need a higher affection. People so often say, pornography, I hate it. Well, the reality is you don't. The reality is you don't do what you hate. You don't poke yourself in the eye with a red hot poker. Why? Because you hate it. But you love what you do. That's why you look at pornography, because you love it. And I know you feel rotten when you're done with it, but the reality is we do what we love. So what does somebody who loves pornography need? To just be told, knock it off, that's terrible, that's dirty, it's gonna wreck your life. What if your spouse walks in? Your children will be ashamed of you. All very practical, perhaps. But you need the expulsive power of new affections. You need a greater love. If you still love your paramour, unless something more attractive comes along, you're just gonna keep returning to her. You're just gonna keep going back because you love it. And you love it, you think that you need it, etc. When you have a greater affection, you don't want you don't choose the lesser, you choose the greater. So what does the Bible point you to as the greater affection? What Greg was talking about, Jesus Christ, that you love him so much, you're satisfied, and you wouldn't think of returning to dog vomit, which is the way the Bible describes sin. All that to say, biblical counseling will confront you where you are, and it doesn't just deal with the fruit that's dangling off of your branches that you would rather have trimmed away. It goes to the heart of the issue, and it helps you to understand what's happening at the heart level. The Bible will help you because it'll be truthful and it'll point you to something greater. Okay? Anybody else have any questions?
15: Okay, so when you were talking about the Christian or the non-Christian struggling with anxiety or depression, why, I also agreed with, I think, everything that you said, but why didn't you mention those people who struggle with abuse or sexual abuse struggling with those things, rather than just simply struggling with those things?
13: When we talk about those things, they're really hairy. And to do that effectively in a 20-minute lecture, honestly, I think I'd do more harm than I do good, if I'm being honest. I think if the whole topic was abuse or trauma from childhood, that to like touch on that in 20 minutes, it's super sensitive and it's probably not the best way to do it. So I think you just have to pause and say, yeah, that is a reality and it's awful and it stinks. So does the scripture even talk about those things? Yes, for sure. It's understandable how depression or anxiety could be a temptation if that was part of your past. And if you grew up in a home where it wasn't safe, dad wasn't kind and godly, mom enabled dad to certain degrees, then there are a myriad of issues that could come out of that. So I think it also speaks to the supremacy of God's plan for families as well. And when that happens, it still doesn't guarantee you won't be anxious or depressed in reality. We all know good kids that came from stable, Christian, godly homes that have their own struggles, in all fairness. That's because of our heart. You know, our heart is where these things come from. So I hope that answers your question. You never want to minimize someone's pain out of that, but you also don't want to radicalize it in such a way where it feels like the Bible doesn't talk about it at all, because it does. And the Bible is sufficient to address even the hairy stuff.
14: Yeah, if I could, for those who have been abused, it is a lot, and you're right, to speak on it briefly can cause more damage, but I would simply point you to the hope that God offers you, that he can move you from brokenness to wholeness. And he'll do that by applying the word directly to your heart. One of the phenomena that I've seen with biblical counseling is that people will say, I've read this verse like 800, I've heard this verse preached so many times, why does it suddenly make sense now? And the answer is because it's being applied directly to you. And so if you've gone through something like that, I would say more than anything else, there's so much hope for you. That does not define the totality of who you are. That does not affect how God views you. And it certainly doesn't define your future.
16: And we will pick it right back up where we left off when we come back. 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
11: 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Amazing grace. Amazing gospel. History is full of kings, and every single one of those kings, well, they're gone now. 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
20: 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John Bunyan's The Pilgrim's Progress is published. Written while Bunyan was in prison for preaching the gospel, this allegorical tale of the Christian life becomes second in international circulation, exceeded only by the Bible. 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
11: Welcome back to Witness Wednesday here on Wretched Radio. I am Jimmy Hicks, and we have been listening to a conversation with Todd and Fortis Institute fellow Dr. Greg Gifford. They are at the University of North Georgia, talking to students on the campus and taking questions, more importantly, from the students. And the students, if you haven't noticed yet, they came ready. They had real questions, the kind of questions that sometimes you don't feel like you can ask out loud. This is what I love about things like this. It's not scripted. It's not polished. It's just real people in a room, and they're working through real things together. And honestly, sometimes that's where the best ministry happens. That's where the best stuff happens, when somebody's willing to just raise their hand and say what they've actually been dealing with out loud. That's exactly what's been happening here on the campus of the University of North Georgia. And we're going to get right back to it right now.
21: Part of my testimony that I share to people when they ask about the gospel is that God has, like, absolutely and totally taken away, like, my depression and anxiety that you guys talked about. And I've never, like, been the same. And sometimes when it does come back, I do remind myself to go to Jesus and to, like, be at his feet and his throne. But the only problem is I don't know how to explain that to people. Like, I tell them, I'm like, that's what God did for me. So I wanna ask you guys, what is a way I can explain that to someone?
14: Well, this might not hit that in the bullseye, but I would say this. Does Jesus heal people of anxiety and depression? Yes. All right. Does Jesus give you a sense of purpose? Yes. Does Jesus help you with your anger problems, with your lust? Yes. Does Jesus fill up a God-shaped hole in your heart? Yes, he does all of those things, but those things aren't the gospel. Those things are fruit of the gospel. And again, I apologize if I don't hit this head on. You can use that, I think, to let people know, hey, Jesus is really good. That's what I was trying to emphasize tonight. We got to let people know Jesus is amazing, and Jesus will engage with you, and he will enter into your mess, and he will continually just rewire you and put things in the right sockets so that life goes from black and white to technicolor. He'll do those things for you, but we've simultaneously got to be careful that we don't encourage people so much with the fruit of what Jesus will do in your life that they come seeking the fruit, they come seeking the gift, but not the giver. We've got to make sure that they repent and put their trust in Jesus. Then he provides all of those things, because we got an awful lot of people, and you might be one of them, that you came to Jesus because you had a need that is very genuine, very real. But the greatest need and the salvific need is that you need your sins forgiven, and that you come to Jesus not because you're predominantly afraid of hell, but because you're so grateful that he died to save you from hell. So use those things. Let people know about the power of Jesus and healing and helping and changing and transforming. But make sure that they don't just come looking for the goodies instead of for the giver.
13: I have to do that as well. Wherever you went, there you are. I have to do that as well. I mean, honestly, like, there's a degree to which all of our sanctification is running back to Christ and fighting to believe his promises and in his character. So if this is true, if you are saved and you're sharing that truth with a person who's a believer, I think that you're essentially holding on to the character of God and the promises of God. And so, like, practically, what does that mean? I'm studying his attributes. I want to know about his mercy and his wisdom and his goodness, because there are times where I'm tempted to question it. You know, when we say, how do you behold the glory of God in 2025? It's in this book. Seriously, it's in this book. And that seems like such a truism for some. It's like, well, all right, read the Bible, go to church, you know. It's like, no, behold the glory of God as he reveals himself in the pages of Scripture. Study his attributes. Study the promises made to Christians. And then cling to them. Choose to believe them. Psalmist, this is David, whenever he's delivered from the Philistines in Gath, Psalm 56:3, he says, when I'm afraid, I will put my trust in you. That's a choice. I choose to trust God. It doesn't happen naturally. I fight for that. So to use your term, I run to Jesus, and I choose to believe his character and his promises over what I'm tempted to believe right now.
14: The Psalms are just filled with that. What will the righteous do when the foundations crumble? You go, well, consult your tax advisor, make sure that you got political plans, potable water, and a firearm, of course, because we're evangelicals. Okay, we think very practically. That's not what the psalmist said. He said, I trust in God. Our God is in the heavens. So he turns his eyes from this mess, and he looks up. Same thing happens in the book of Revelation. Almost certainly the book was written, at least in part, because people were petitioning John to help them. What are we doing? The persecution here is awful. What are we doing? What does he do? He says, the whole book is about, look up, look up, look up. He's got this. It's under control. He's going to bring this to an end. It's already been scripted. You don't have to panic. You don't have to worry. He has a purpose in these things. And I think that you'll see that all throughout the Bible when you go looking for it. If I could just maybe add to what Greg said too about the basics of going to church and what have you. Y'all, do you belong to a local church here? I know you're in groups, and that's really, really good, and I applaud that. But if you're not a member of a local church, I do encourage you. It's a touchstone for you. It'll be accountability for you, but it also would just set the trajectory of your week right. It just kind of gets you oriented correctly for hitting Monday. And it'll make sure that you don't get wonky and that you don't stray. And when you're hurting, they will love on you. So become a member of a local church. It'll get you to graduation day without a ton of regrets.
0: My name is Brett, by the way. I just wanted to ask if you guys have any personal stories of time in your life where Christ restored your hope. Something else that I've learned as a biblical counselor is that something that's meaningful to me is that Jesus is the personal God who came down and became a sufferer, just like one of us. Unlike all the other religious figures of the whole world, Jesus is God, become man, became a sufferer, rose again on the third day. And so how has the Lord Jesus spoke to you in your suffering through his word?
13: I am not a person who has great physical suffering. I don't have a chronic illness. I've had injuries and pains like that, but honestly, the Lord's blessed me with health. So it's all immaterial in that way. The greatest suffering I had is when I was associate pastor at a church that was honestly really hard, just to be candid with you. And your gut check is your pastor is supposed to be a shepherd, mentor, but you're not able to go there and to be able to confide in him. So where are you going in that time? And I would love that I could say every pastoral experience is one where you had a great experience, you loved it, but there are some that are really challenging. So for me, it really pushed me back to, I love Christ and that's why I'm here. And I'm not here because of this pastoral staff immediately, and I'm not here because of this congregation immediately. And that's hard to say, but it really is that, it's the gut check of who are you motivated by? And Christ is my Savior and my Redeemer. And in that hardship, man, I grew in so much like maturity and patience. He wasn't my senior pastor at the time, he was a friend. He told me, he said, you know what, Greg, I think that you believe you deserve better, but God is actually using this time to refine you and you need to trust the process. And I was like, man, I wanted like, you're supposed to give me a side hug, bro. Like, hold me right now. I just want to cry and complain about my church. And he was like, no, you need to actually demonstrate that you love Christ and you trust him and you depend on him. And that changed the whole view from me like moping around. It was like, yes, I do this for Christ. I love him. I want him to be honored in my life.
14: That's the last two verses of Ecclesiastes. This is also super helpful because he was lamenting that everything is vanity, all of the things that I've been checking out, sex, drugs, rock and roll, none of it is satisfying. But then the last two verses sum it up. Live for the Lord. Do things for him because he's going to bring everything into account one day. Then all of these things have meaning. A crummy job is not so crummy when you're doing it for the king. I'm not doing it for this terrible manager. I'm doing it because I love the Lord. I'm working for him. You're studying, not just to get a diploma, but to become more like God, because God is intelligent. We strive to be intelligent like him. That's why you're doing it. Let everything be infused by, this is colored by the existence and the reality of a God who's actually intimately involved in your life. And I would simply say that one of the ways that the Lord, if you will, has ministered to me, let me ask, does anybody in here have a fear of death? Anybody? You got one of those? Wow, did I have a case of it when I was a young kid. I can tell you the prayer that I uttered, tens of thousands of times, and I don't believe that I'm exaggerating, every day, almost maniacally, I would just repetitiously pray the same prayer that me and my family, and I'd list each one of them, could live forever. I don't mean go to heaven, live forever. I mean, live forever, because I didn't want to die. I'm just telling you, when I got saved, that was just gone. And now I can tell you, however many years later it's been, without sounding maudlin or suicidal, I can't wait. I can't wait for that day. So that's how he radically changed me, was a fear of death, overcoming that.
1: 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And until tomorrow, go serve your King.
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0: September 29th, Teaching Others. Do you know what a tendu is, or a brisé, or ciseau? Well, unless you've taken a ballet class or two, you probably don't. These words, while common to those in the world of ballet, won't mean anything to the rest of us. We would need someone to show us and teach us. It's no different with the gospel. Those who are surrounded by darkness often do not fully comprehend the gift God has given them. It's foreign to their everyday lives, and they need someone to help them understand. Today, we'll meet May Kakulka, a woman whose mother died when she was 12, and whose father abandoned her shortly afterward. For much of her life, she followed the only pattern she knew, one of abuse, hurt, and shame. She's here to share with us her true story on this Unshackled Daily Devotional.
1: My younger sister and I were shuffled from one relative to another until I ended up at my grandmother's farm. She was already raising three of my cousins and didn't want me, so she treated me bad. And as soon as I finished eighth grade, she made me leave. Only 14, I had to lie about my age so I could work and eat, which meant I had to drop out of school. I fell in with other girls like me, went to dance halls at night. That's where I met Harold, the first person who seemed to care about me. When I got pregnant, we got married. Because he was a drunk and unfaithful, my sister persuaded me to divorce him after 4 years. My next husband was even worse, bringing home drunken friends and abusing me. I divorced him when my daughter was 12. Then I married Rudy, a man who was good to me, even though he drank. I began going to church, visiting one after another, looking for some way to feel better inside, some way to ease the shame. Listening to radio preachers helped for a while, but I couldn't seem to understand the Bible. Then I hurt my back and listened to the radio for hours. That's when I heard the gospel that set me free. Jesus loved me enough to die on the cross to make me a new creation. The change in me brought my husband to church where he was also saved.
0: The Apostle Paul wrote in Romans chapter 10, verse 14, "How then shall they call on him who they have not believed? How shall they believe in him of whom they have not heard? And how shall they hear without a preacher?" Friend, the world is full of people following the destructive patterns that have been laid out for them. They are trapped in darkness, but we have the opportunity to be a light. We just have to

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1: Revelation 3:13 declares, "He that hath an ear, let him hear what the Spirit saith unto the churches." 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Open Romans 11, Jeremiah 31, and the covenant passages. 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
3: For American Family News, I'm Chris Woodward. Former American Idol singer Caleb Flynn has been found guilty in his Ohio murder trial. Fox's Kristen Goodwin has more.
4: A jury in Miami County, Ohio, finding Caleb Flynn guilty on all nine counts, including aggravated murder.
5: We, the jury in this case, being duly impaneled and sworn, find the defendant, Caleb C. Flynn, guilty.
4: The judge revoking the 40-year-old's bond, setting a sentencing hearing for October 5th. Prosecutors say Flynn, a former American Idol contestant and pastor, fatally shot his 37-year-old wife, Ashley, at their Tip City home in February and staged the scene to look like a home invasion, pointing to thousands of texts between him and his mistress, Aaliyah Botner, as proof of a motive. Botner, who testified, reading messages Flynn sent her, including one stating he wanted his wife, quote, dead and gone. The defense had argued no murder weapon was recovered.
3: AI companies and President Trump have reached an agreement on safely developing the cutting-edge technology. Fox's Jared Halpern has more from the White House.
6: Following an hours-long lunch with tech executives, President Trump says a document was signed securing the safe development of AI.
7: And they came together and they did something that few people really, it's almost like a constitution in a way.
6: The president calls the agreement morally binding.
7: I believe they're going to be used for the good, and when they're not, we're going to be able to nab them. But there's going to be a tremendous self-policing aspect.
6: The voluntary accord does require internal and external reviews. President Trump is also changing the name of AI and government documents to SI, or super intelligence.
3: Two U.S. Navy pilots had to eject during an incident while attempting to land on an aircraft carrier in Virginia. Fox's Jessica Rosenthal has this story.
8: Two Navy pilots ejected while trying to land on the USS Eisenhower off the coast of Virginia. Search and rescue personnel found the pilots and brought them back to the ship. One of the injured sailors on board was taken to a hospital for non-life-threatening injuries. The Navy did not address which type of plane the pilots ejected from, nor what went wrong in the first place.
3: The U.S. Labor Department released its latest numbers today, showing that employers posted 7 million job openings in August. That's down a bit from July's 7.34 million jobs and a little lower than what experts were expecting. Higher energy costs, driven by ongoing fighting near Iran, are making things a bit pricier for businesses. But experts say the job market is proving to be tough and resilient. Layoffs actually fell in August, and the number of workers choosing to quit their jobs to find new adventures stayed steady, a clear sign that people still feel confident about their chances out there. In final news, an East Texas community has spent decades transforming into a magnet for international ministries and Christian artists. AFN's Robert Thornton explains how it all started half a century ago.
9: In 1974, David Wilkerson bought 400 acres of land near Garden Valley and relocated World Challenge Ministry headquarters there from Dallas. Wilkerson had previously been in New York and California. John Offit is the senior teaching pastor at LifeSource Community Church in Lyndale.
10: They found out that they could sell what they had and move to East Texas. And back then, land was extremely inexpensive, and they could get so much more area and land. And it just started this migration of ministries coming to this area.
9: Some ministries that followed include Calvary Commission, Keith Green's Last Days Ministries, Agape Force, Youth with a Mission, or YWAM, Mercy Ships, Jesus Awakening Movement for America All Nations, or JAMA, and Christian artist Dallas Holt.
11: And the people called him Jesus.
9: And another Christian artist also hails from the air.
10: Chris Tomlin is from Grand Saline, and Chris and I had the opportunity back when he was still a student at A&M, back before he became the Chris Tomlin. You know, we would do youth camps together when I was pastor at Prairie Creek back in the 90s. When Chris would come back into the area, he would attend our church.
9: I'm Robert Thornton.
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12: Good evening. Here's your Milwaukee weather forecast for Tuesday, September 29th. Currently, Milwaukee is 66 degrees with winds at 29 miles per hour. This afternoon will be mostly cloudy, with a high near 71 and south winds at 10 to 15 miles per hour. Rain showers arrive after 11 tonight, with an 80% chance and a low near 60. Wednesday brings cloudy skies, showers, and a high near 68. That's your Lighthouse Christian Radio weather update.

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2: I always thought I was better than everyone else because I didn't drink, smoke, or swear, and I worked hard. I survived scarlet fever, diphtheria, and smallpox as a two-year-old, which put me behind in school. But I overcame obstacles, and I graduated high in my class. Even though I worked to support the family after Dad's heart attack, I felt very superior. I joined the Navy at the end of World War II, went through prep school, and was accepted at the Naval Academy. My haughty attitude intact, I joined a Bible study, even though I thought I was saved. A year later, at a youth meeting, I realized I was lost, and I was led to Christ. During my senior year cruise, the captain asked me to preach, and six sailors wanted to be saved, but I didn't know how to explain the process. I graduated and went on active duty just as the Korean War broke out. My ship hit an underwater mine, exploding directly under my duty station. But I had just been ordered away, so one of the 16 men who died in my place, just like Jesus. 40 men lay wounded on deck, and as we limped to Japan, God gave me words to explain the gospel and their need for salvation. In Japan, I met a missionary, and we married. We served the Lord together for 58 years. I'm James Wilson. If the Son therefore shall make you free, ye shall be free indeed.
1: If you would like to be free from the weight of sin by accepting Jesus Christ as Lord and Savior, call 1-888-NEED-HIM right now. 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
5: You know, for more than a decade, policymakers have been discussing the problem of food deserts. 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